0: civilization becomes galactic, by the way, type 3.
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1: We believe that for the movement to continue, it can't be made.
0: As Graham Plattner suspends his campaign for Senate amidst rape allegations, which he denies, we look today not at the individual candidate, but at the issues and priorities fueling Democrats across the country to support progressive primary challengers. We'll speak to Alexandra Rojas of the Justice Democrats and Ashiq Sadiq of the Democratic Socialists of America's National Political Committee. Neither group endorsed Plattner. They've scored significant wins across the country this election cycle. Then, a new BBC Eye investigation from the BBC World Service. It's called The Careless Machine, exposing Instagram's darkest secret.
2: This story pulled me into such darkness, I almost wish I never followed it.
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0: We'll speak to BBC senior correspondent Divya Arya in New Delhi. And finally, July 4th was the 60th anniversary of one of the most crucial pieces of transparency legislation in history. We'll speak to Ian Head of the Center for Constitutional Rights. His recent piece for The New Republic headlined, My Front Row Seat, The Slow Death of the Freedom of Information Act. All that and more coming up. Welcome to Democracy Now!, democracynow.org, The War and Peace Report. I'm Amy Goodman. The United States is denied it's behind a series of explosions that rocked parts of southern Iran overnight. Late Thursday, blasts were reported around the Bushehr nuclear power plant and in cities including Sidik, Konark, and Bandar Abbas. The explosions came during what was otherwise a lull in fighting between the U.S. and Iran following 2 days of tit-for-tat drone and missile attacks. They followed warnings by Israeli leaders that Israel's war against Iran is not over, though no one has claimed responsibility for the blasts. On Thursday, Iran's foreign ministry said top diplomat Abbas Araghchi had made phone calls to Omani and Turkish officials aimed at restarting diplomacy to end the conflict. Meanwhile, Israel's continuing attacks across southern Lebanon with air raids, gunfire, and home demolitions reported despite a U.S. brokered ceasefire deal and despite the U.S. memorandum of understanding to end the war in Iran, which requires Israel's withdrawal from Lebanon. In Texas, more details have emerged in the fatal shooting of Lorenzo Salgado Araujo, the 52-year-old Mexican father killed Tuesday by ICE in Houston during his early morning commute to work in construction. Home surveillance video shared by Araujo's oldest son, Ronaldo Salgado, captured the final moments of his father leaving their family home and getting into his white van. A separate, newly released surveillance video appears to show Araujo's white van being followed by two unmarked black SUVs. At one point during the pursuit, a black SUV is seen driving on the wrong side of the road in a construction zone before cutting Araujo's van off. ICE agents then approached the passenger side of the vehicle. The footage, however, does not show Araujo's van ramming into any ICE vehicles or attempting to run over an agent, as the Department of Homeland Security alleged after Araujo was killed. Statements by three immigrants who were aboard Araujo's van and witnessed the shooting have also refuted the claims. The three men, one of whom is Araujo's younger brother, were rounded up after the shooting, are now in ICE detention facing deportations. In accounts obtained by the Washington Post, their lawyer reports the men said ICE agents fired at them almost immediately without warning from the side of Araujo's vehicle, and that Araujo never could have attempted to run over an agent because there were never any ICE officers in front of his van. Meanwhile, a DHS spokesperson has admitted federal immigration agents targeted Araujo by mistake and were, in fact, searching for a different person. Several Democratic Congress members are demanding the release of all video footage and to preserve evidence in the case. But DHS has said the ICE agents involved in the fatal shooting were not wearing body cameras. This comes as the Harris County Medical Examiner has reportedly ruled Araujo's manner of death a homicide. Harris County prosecutors say they plan to investigate, but cautioned the federal government ultimately controls access to the evidence. As the family of Araujo mourns, they say they've been unable to claim his body because immigration agents reportedly removed all of Araujo's personal identifications after he was shot in the abdomen and transferred to the hospital, which led to his being classified as John Doe. In the days after Lorenzo Salgado Araujo's death, hundreds of people gathered for vigils at the site of his killing, placing candles, balloons, flowers to honor his life and continue demanding justice. Mexico's government says it'll file criminal complaints in the United States to protect the human rights of Mexican citizens caught up in the Trump administration's mass deportation sweeps. Mexican President Claudia Sheinbaum announced the plans during her daily news conference Thursday.
3: What we cannot ignore is the plight of the Mexicans who have died in ICE operations or who are being held in these detention centers operated by private companies contracted by ICE. That is why we are taking further action.
0: Mexico's foreign minister, Roberto Velasco, said 17 Mexican nationals have died while in the custody of ICE or at the hands of its agents. He's seeking criminal probes into the deaths and will also send cease and desist letters to the private prison companies that manage ICE jails.
5: The idea is to move from diplomacy to the prosecutor's offices to demand investigations, not only from the State Department or the Department of Homeland Security, but directly through the criminal justice system.
0: In South Africa, human rights advocates are on alert after vigilantes in Johannesburg intensified attacks on immigrants, going door to door and snatching people from their homes to hand over to authorities. Thursday's attacks followed similar violence in Soweto, Durban, and other parts of South Africa. Anti-immigrant vigilantes had set an informal deadline of June 30th for all undocumented immigrants to leave South Africa, threatening to continue their harassment and intimidation campaign until their demands are met. Doctors Without Borders warns tens of thousands have been displaced by the violence, including asylum seekers, refugees, and documented immigrants. In Venezuela, the official death toll from last month's devastating twin earthquakes has topped 3,800 and expected still to soar as tens of thousands of people remain unaccounted for. Public health officials warn survivors of the earthquakes now face outbreaks of disease, along with difficulty accessing clean water, sanitation, and medical care. Some 16,000 people were left without shelter after the earthquakes flattened their homes. They've since been forced to live in overcrowded tent encampments. This is Pan American Health Organization Director Jarbas Barbosa.
6: In the coming weeks, the greatest health risks may stem not only from injuries caused by the earthquakes, but also from disruptions to health services, overcrowded conditions, deficiencies in water and sanitation, and reduced access to vaccination and routine care.
0: Russia's military says it shot down hundreds of Ukrainian drones overnight as Kyiv continues to target Russian energy sites. The latest attacks targeted ships and a port on the Sea of Azov and sparked a fire at a major oil refinery in southern Russia. This follows a Russian drone strike on a gas station in Zaporizhia that killed one person and injured three others, one of dozens of attacks across civilian areas of Ukraine on Thursday. At the United Nations, the Security Council heard testimony Thursday that Russian attacks in June killed at least 265 Ukrainian civilians while leaving more than 1,800 injured. That's the highest combined casualty count since the first months of Russia's full-scale invasion 4 years ago. Meanwhile, Russian authorities report Ukrainian attacks have killed 250 Russian civilians in the first 6 months of this year. This is UN Political Affairs Chief Rosemary DiCarlo.
7: Any attacks against civilians and civilian infrastructure, wherever they occur, are a clear violation of international humanitarian law and must stop immediately.
0: The Palestinian Authority has announced plans to hold its first legislative elections in more than 20 years. Palestinian Authority President Mahmoud Abbas said Thursday votes will be held in Gaza, the occupied West Bank, and East Jerusalem on November 28th. Abbas is now 90 years old. He won a four-year mandate in a 2005 presidential election and remained in power following a violent split between Hamas and Fatah the following year. Meanwhile, Israel's continuing its relentless attacks on the Gaza Strip, where airstrikes on Thursday killed at least six people. The attacks came as Haaretz reports Israel continues to hold the bodies of more than 100 Palestinians who've died in Israeli custody. That's despite the fact that no Israelis are currently being held hostage by Palestinian armed groups. Israel previously withheld the bodies of Palestinians as bargaining chips. In Washington, D.C., a bipartisan bill aimed at lowering the cost of housing is set to become law today, barring a last-minute veto by President Trump. Last month, Congress voted overwhelmingly to approve the 21st Century Road to Housing Act, which would cap the number of single-family homes major investors can purchase while loosening federal regulations to allow for new home construction. Trump has refused to sign the legislation so far unless lawmakers first approve the Save America Act to rewrite the U.S. election laws while imposing new voter ID requirements. If Trump takes no action, the housing bill will become law even without his signature. On Thursday, the National Association of Realtors reported the median home sales price of existing U.S. homes soared to over $440,000, a record high. President Trump forced out the last remaining members of the Election Assistance Commission, a bipartisan independent agency tasked with certifying voting systems and helping local election officials. On Thursday, the White House fired Democratic commissioners Thomas Hicks and Benjamin Hoeland. A third commissioner, Republican Christy McCormick, resigned. The committee's remaining member, Republican Donald Palmer, stepped down in April to join the Heritage Foundation. Trump's dismantling of the Election Assistance Commission comes less than 4 months before midterm elections. It follows last month's Supreme Court ruling granting the president more power to fire members of independent agencies. The Trump administration threatened election administrators across the United States with criminal prosecution if they knowingly leave non-citizens on their voter rolls or allow them to receive or cast ballots. In a letter sent to all 50 states in the District of Columbia, the Justice Department warned state and local election officials could face fines and imprisonment. The letter concludes, quote, "We encourage you to contact us to discuss what steps your state should take to maintain clean voter lists as required by law," unquote. The letter was sent on Tuesday by Harmeet Dhillon, head of the Justice Department's Civil Rights Division. That same day, she announced plans to send election monitors to 15 jurisdictions in six states during upcoming primary elections.
8: So this is an important goal that increases voter confidence. And it's also important to make sure that our voting is accurate so that every citizen who votes has their vote counted equally without being canceled out by somebody who shouldn't be voting.
0: Meanwhile, FEMA's announced it'll withhold Homeland Security funding from states and cities until they provide proof of compliance with the Trump administration's election requirements. In response, Washington Congressmember Pramila Jayapal wrote, "The Trump administration's using fear and funding to control who gets to vote and who counts it. Elections belong to the people, not whoever is afraid of losing one," unquote. In China, at least 28 people are dead after a fire tore through a shoe factory in the southeastern city of Xinjiang. Authorities say the factory's stairwells were packed with materials hampering firefighters' rescue efforts. More than 200 workers were evacuated. It's the latest of several deadly industrial disasters in China this year and follows last November's fire at a residential complex in Hong Kong that left more than 160 people dead. And in southern China, the death toll from severe flooding triggered by Typhoon Maysak has climbed to 39 following days of torrential rain. This comes as authorities in Taiwan and southwestern Japan have issued warnings as the second major storm, Typhoon Bavi, approaches. At roughly the size of France, it's the largest typhoon to approach Taiwan in decades. And those are some of the headlines. This is Democracy Now!, democracynow.org, the War and Peace Report. I'm Amy Goodman in New York, joined by Democracy Now!'s Juan Gonzalez in Chicago. Hi, Juan.
9: Hi, Amy, and welcome to all of our listeners and viewers across the country and around the world.
0: While much of the media conversation about the future of the Democratic Party in recent days has centered around Graham Plattner, we turn now to what is fueling the progressive insurgency in primaries across the country. Not necessarily the candidates themselves, but the platforms and issues they're championing without apology. These include opposition to military support for Israel, support for universal health care, and more. The Political Action Committee Justice Democrats has endorsed 15 candidates this cycle in congressional races. Six of them have won their races so far. Dozens of candidates backed by the Democratic Socialists of America, or DSA, have won or advanced in their races. Progressive winds have sent shockwaves through the Democratic establishment. Over the past decade, the DSA has grown from about 5,000 members to over 120,000 members and 200 chapters across the United States. And whereas 2 years ago, the American-Israel Public Affairs Committee, or APEC, spent millions of dollars to defeat two outspoken critics of Israel, Missouri's Congressmember Cori Bush and Congressmember Jabal Momin of New York, the Justice Democrats have quickly emerged as a powerful force backing progressive candidates across races nationwide ahead of the midterms. Their victories this cycle come in spite of $35 million in outside spending being spent against all of their candidates. DSA and Justice Democrats-backed candidates have prevailed in key local and congressional races in Oregon and California, Colorado, Texas, Georgia, Pennsylvania, New Jersey, Maine, Washington, D.C., and New York. In Colorado, 29-year-old attorney Melat Quiros unseated 15-term Congressmember Diana DeGette. Here in New York, Afro-Latina organizer Darielisa Villa-Chevalier beat five-term Congressmember Adriano Espaillat, and New York Assemblymember Claire Valdez defeated Brooklyn Borough President Antonio Reynoso to fill the seat long held by Congressmember Nydia Velasquez. In Pennsylvania, progressive legislator Chris Robb beat out machine candidates to win a congressional primary in Pennsylvania, and in New Jersey, the Justice Democrat-backed surgeon and Army veteran Adam Hamawi won the primary to replace the seat held by Congressmember Bonnie Coleman. For more on the insurgency in the Democratic Party, we're joined now by two guests. Ashiq Sadiq is co-chair of the National Political Committee of the Democratic Socialists of America, DSA. And Alexandra Rojas is executive director of Justice Democrats. Welcome you both to Democracy Now! Before we get into any particular race, Ashiq Sadiq, I wanted you to define the platforms of the Democratic Socialists of America, how it came to be, and this string of victories across the country and what this means for the DSA and for the country.
10: Thank you so much for having me. So DSA's platform starts with the idea that workers deserve more in the wealthiest country in the history of the world. We stand for universal health care, free college, affordable child care, and higher taxes on the wealthiest people, on the billionaire class. And these things are very popular with working people. We want to redirect massive resources from militarism and things like ICE expanding militarized immigration enforcement. These are things that people don't want in this country when so many people are struggling to get by. So we now have over 120,000 members across the country, and we're united by a commitment to organizing around the values of politics and policies that resonate with working class people in the United States.
9: And Ashiq, how do you respond to those who say that DSA stands for greater power and development among the working class, but it's largely a youth movement and also more middle class and educated youth?
10: The results we're showing in elections across the country show that we're not just young, white, college-educated people. It's not just in New York and Los Angeles, where we've had a base for years, but in communities across the country. We're winning support nationwide, including in the South and the Midwest, in states like Georgia, Kentucky, and Michigan, we're electing people. And it's more than just about electing people. Our members include workers, healthcare workers, electricians, teachers, postal workers, UPS drivers, Amazon warehouse workers who are organizing in their workplaces to expand democracy in our workplace along with in elections. And our candidates in office are more and more reflecting that. And the results in places like Washington, D.C. are totally upending that kind of logic. Janice Lewis George, who just won the Democratic primary for mayor in Washington, D.C., won pretty much every district except the wealthy white districts of homeowners. So more and more, we're uniting people across differences of race, of identity, around shared economic goals, around class politics. Our goal is to reframe politics around class lines in the United States, which is what the ruling class has been doing forever. We want to transfer power from the 1% to the working class and to replace capitalism with socialism, which means expanding democracy in every part of our lives. And that's how we're organizing people together.
9: Can you describe how DSA works as an organization, how it operates and how it is distinct from the Democratic Party or other traditional parties?
10: Yes. So we're a member funded organization, and the member democracy is really important. It's a core function of how we operate. We're not just about electing people on good platforms, although the values and principles of our platform are critical to what we expect of people in office. But we're run by and for members. So all the people who are joining DSA mostly don't have backgrounds in informal politics. They got politicized through our lives, through our experiences at work, through our life experience. And that's what we're based on. So most of the work happening in the organization is happening at the local chapter level, where ordinary people are getting together to make decisions about how to organize. And the electoral work is really an outcome of that. It's an outcome of the work people are already doing in their workplaces to organize unions, to organize tenant unions for power against their landlords, for community issues, for protest movements on the streets. So people make decisions together about what to spend their time on and what to spend the resources from member dues on. And that's where we were able to punch way above our weight versus organizations that might depend on private funding or just wealthy donors from nonprofits or very consultant-driven politics. Like the Democratic Party itself is more than anything a massive funding network. Kamala Harris's campaign for president in 2024 had $1 billion. That was mostly coming from major donors from corporate and very wealthy individuals. So DSA's dues base coming from just whatever people can afford, basically, a month by month or year to year, that allows us to make decisions together about how we organize.
0: I wanted to ask you about President Trump's talking a lot about communism lately. According to Mother Jones magazine, he's brought up communism at least 80 times in the last 2 weeks. And he's made it clear he's talking about democratic socialists. This is Trump in the last few weeks.
11: We're social democrats, they say. They're not social. They're communists. They want to destroy our country. We're not going to let that happen.
12: Communism is the exact opposite of life, liberty, and the pursuit of happiness. It's death, tyranny, and the pursuit of evil.
13: They haven't got a chance. Not even a chance. We don't want communists in our country.
0: So, Ashiq Sadiq, you're co-chair of the National Political Committee of Democratic Socialists of America. Your response?
10: Well, at this point in the United States, socialism is losing its scare factor. We had so many decades of red scares and Cold War propaganda that set in before most people who are politically active today were even born. I'm in my 30s now, and I fully came of age after the fall of the Soviet Union and all of that. And for us today, socialism is about expanding democracy over all parts of our lives, in elections and in our workplaces, and eventually over how our economy works. So we really want to revive the history of socialism in the United States, where all the major social and economic gains for ordinary people the past century, things like civil rights, environmental gains, the gains of the New Deal, all of these things were attacked as communist at the time. But they also were won with organized workers, with socialists in the past. Somebody like Martin Luther King Jr., who's now revered as a religious and civil rights leader, was a democratic socialist himself. He was very concerned about economic rights for everybody. We want to revive the history of the sewer socialists in Milwaukee, who were elected to govern municipally for decades because they expanded the quality of life for so many people and created things like Social Security, which are now taken for granted. So these are all things that were possible because of the history of socialism in the United States, and that's a history we're proud of. And that's why we're now very proud to have just passed the historic peak membership of the Socialist Party in 1912, which we actually just hit on the 4th of July a few weeks ago on America's 250th anniversary. So there's a reason I think Trump is scared by this, but so much fear-mongering against socialism and communism for decades is really falling flat at this point when we're in such an unequal society and people want a better vision of the world.
9: I'd like to bring in Alexander Rojas, Executive Director of Justice Democrats, into the conversation. Alexander, welcome to Democracy Now! Could you talk to us about Justice Democrats, how you differ, let's say, from a DSA in your political organizing and your election work?
14: Yeah, of course. Well, where I'll start is where we align, which is we are ruthlessly focused on building power for working people. At Justice Democrats, we are a federal political action committee. We're a small but mighty team of 10 folks that punch above our weight that have been doing this for almost 10 years, particularly leveraging congressional federal primaries, challenging specifically Democratic incumbents or establishment candidates in these open seats where the core base of our party, our black, our brown, our white, our working class union households, the bedrock of our party are. We believe that, especially with the mandate that our victories have shown that the Democratic Party establishment has broken absolute trust. We went into this cycle viewing it as an existential one. For decades, we have seen the corporate takeover of our country. We see fascism here at our doorstep. And this is a now or never moment for our party. We can either choose to be a party that fights like hell for working people, or we can surrender our country to white supremacists and fascists. And so for us, it is not only about the platform that we fight for alongside our comrades at the Democratic Socialists of America. It is also about how we do politics differently. And so what we do at Justice Democrats is we find and recruit working class people to ascend to our highest levels of power, specifically the House of Representatives, where combined with the power and expertise of the local Democratic Socialists of America chapters, combined with our expertise now of running up against tens of millions of dollars in these specific type of federal congressional primary races, recruiting, these types of local community candidates working out to run, underdog campaigns with smart budgets, good communication, field programs, all of that, we've been able to see the power of when our movements mature and come together. And we believe the Democratic voters have answered. This is the primaries, right? We still have to wait to get to the general, and we know and already are seeing what Democratic consultants in the establishment are doing. And the reality is these districts are the core of our volunteers, are the core of our voting base, and we have to take what they say seriously, which is they want to abolish ICE, they want Medicare for all, they want a Green New Deal, they want to root out the corruption of corporate money in our politics, and they want people to articulate a vision on how we're going to leave nobody behind.
0: The Democratic National Committee in May released a post-election autopsy criticizing the failed 2024 presidential campaign. The release of the long-awaited, almost 200-page document followed a months-long pressure campaign by party activists who protested DNC Chair Ken Martin's decision to keep the report secret. Martin had said he hoped to prevent a distraction ahead of the midterms. After it was finally released, critics slammed the report as woefully incomplete and unsubstantiated. It makes no mention of President Biden's decision to seek re-election or how Kamala Harris became the Democratic nominee without having to compete in primaries. Also makes no reference to the Biden administration's support for Israel. Alexander Rojas, I wanted to ask you about this, the latest facts and figures around Israel. It is really quite astounding. AP just did a poll of, I think it was over 1,000 Jewish Americans. And Zora Mamdani trumped, if you will, Benjamin Netanyahu. Among the more than 1,000 Jewish American voters, Zora Mamdani had a favorable rating of 44%. Josh Shapiro, right in Pennsylvania, 41%. Donald Trump, 29%. Benjamin Netanyahu, 32%. Mamdani was by far the most popular, who proudly ran on a DSA platform. If you can talk about the significance of this, you also have Rahm Emanuel, top aide to President Obama, mayor of Chicago, big supporter known in the past of Israel, now giving a speech at the University of Tel Aviv, talking about Israel as a pariah state and about the genocide in Gaza. Talk about how the landscape is changing.
15: Yes, I mean, we're in the middle and we have seen it, a generational shift on Israel and Palestine, not just within the electorate that has overshadowed this primary scene. And we've seen it with the tens of millions of dollars being spent through shell packs by AIPAC because they know they can't win on their issue. We have seen, you know, Tzohran has said this, what is the Democratic Party if not its voters? And we can see that there has just been an absolute mandate from coast to coast at this point amongst our core base of electorate that they want to see us hold Israel accountable. They want to see more and more politicians like Zohran Mamdani, not just in New York, but in every part of our country, and refuse to accept a politics of division and hate and want one of hope and of love, and one where we preach what we say. We root out the corruption of our politics. We get corporate money out of politics. We refuse to work with the genociders of Israel or any country that is committing and violating international human rights law. And we want to see, instead of tens of billions of dollars being sent overseas, we want to see that invested in our working people here at home and have a politics abroad that is responsible for the death and destruction that we've seen the United States cause for decades throughout the entire world. So this is an absolute watershed moment. We, you know, it's not surprising to folks like Justice Democrats and Democratic Socialists of America who see politicians like Zohran Mamdani that are moving the demands of the movement into actual governing and showing what's possible. And, you know, we predict that favorability amongst Democratic Socialism and ending the corruption here in the United States and obviously abroad will increasingly become popular as the contradictions are heightened within the Democratic Party and especially against the other side.
9: Yeah, I'd like to go back to Sheikh Sadiq for a moment. You mentioned earlier this of socialists getting elected throughout the country and eventually moving to a transition to from capitalism to socialism. I have a hard time trying to understand how the elite of the most powerful capitalist country in the world are going to accept a transition from capitalism to socialism. Can you talk a little bit more about that? If you were successful, what example in the world do you have of capitalists relinquishing their power?
10: It can't happen without a lot of struggle and without having millions of people, eventually a majority of the population, who wants these changes, who wants to make choices democratically about how we run our society and how we control our own lives together and make decisions together, instead of the most powerful people in the world making these choices right now for their own profits. So it's not just about electing people on a good platform and then hoping for the best. It's about organizing our collective power together. And that elected office is an important part of that. But even more important for us is organizing people in our workplaces to rebuild the labor movement in the United States, which is the backbone of all of the major movement gains over the past century, all of the major expansions of people's rights, Things like Social Security and Medicare that were won almost a century ago. But in other countries that got more expansive things like universal health care, it happened with class struggle. And that's with organized workers, with majorities of the population. Yeah. So power is not conceded without struggle, and that means people have to organize in our own interests to win these things.
9: And Alexandra, could you talk about your focus on providing infrastructure for progressive Democratic candidates, how important that is?
15: Absolutely. It's critical. And I think one thing that is important to remember, although these victories have been hard fought over the past year to get here, it's also been a project, you know, for over 10 years in the making. You know, we specifically work with working class people to run for Congress, the federal level, which is very different from local and state, and from emotional labor to helping them build out their initial email list to recruiting them in concert with local organizations on the ground to making sure that they have a team of local expertise and folks like ourselves that have experience going up against the tens of millions of dollars that AIPAC, crypto, the AI industry have funneled into our elections. People power beats organized money every single time. And also, we have, as a movement, alongside the Democratic Socialists of America and so many others that I could list at the national and local level, have built infrastructure to be able to support from a field, from a staffing level, but also on the independent expenditure level, where even though we can't compete with tens of millions of dollars, we can put together our own set of volunteers, donors, and organizers who are willing to throw a punch back and not let our candidates be totally left out to dry like we saw, unfortunately, last cycle. So the infrastructure that we're building to compete against over 35 million in opposition spending this cycle, and obviously even more than that over the history of the organization, really, really matters. It matters in moments like these, where elections are tools for our ability to build class consciousness, public consciousness, and organize our communities, win or lose. But they're critical to laying the groundwork if we want to see more and more victories like this at every level, local and federal. So supporting the organizations and the organizers that are deep in this work is critical.
0: I want to thank you both for being with us, Alexandra Rojas, Executive Director of Justice Democrats, and Ashiq Sadiq, Co-Chair of the Democratic Socialists of America, speaking to us from North Carolina. Alexandra speaking to us from Connecticut. Coming up, a new BBC investigation into how Instagram is running paid ads promoting child sex abuse in India. It's called The Careless Machine, Exposing Instagram's Darkest Secret. Stay with us.

0: The great Brazilian singer Caetano Veloso performing in New York years ago. This is Democracy Now!, democracynow.org. I'm Amy Goodman with Juan Gonzalez. As countries around the world are trying to create greater protections for young users of social media, we turn now to a disturbing new story out of India, where the government's demanded the popular social media company Instagram immediately remove all illegal ads and content exploiting children. This follows a new BBC investigation accusing Instagram of running paid ads promoting child sexual abuse material in India. The BBC investigation found 30 unique Instagram ads using terms like rape video and child video that link users to content available for purchase for just over a dollar on the separate and unrelated messaging app Telegram. After a stern notice from India's Ministry of Electronics and Information Technology last weekend, Meta issued a blog post Tuesday saying, quote, "It's categorically inaccurate to suggest we knowingly and deliberately target ads featuring children to people based on an inappropriate interest in children," unquote. This is a clip from the new BBCI investigation. It's called The Careless Machine, Exposing Instagram's Darkest Secret. The clip features multiple voices, including a retired Indian Supreme Court judge, officials from Meta, including Mark Zuckerberg, former vice president of Facebook, Brian Boland, and BBC senior correspondent, Divya Arya. And listeners might find disturbing a warning again that the clip deals with child sexual abuse and contains scenes our viewers and listeners might find disturbing.
1: There is an ad. This story pulled me into such darkness, I almost wish I never followed it.
2: Oh my God.
3: Whatever you have witnessed is obviously very, very disturbing.
4: Namaste. 3.5 billion people use at least one of our apps every day. That blows my mind. It's more than 500 million people in India alone.
5: Because you are buying and looking at it is the reason why a child in the physical world is having exploited.
6: Well, how do you sustain a business model in which users don't pay for your service?
7: Senator, we run ads.
6: I see.
1: And there's a text on the ad which says she has been unboxed and reduced to tears with a big weapon.
8: My opinion is they don't care about the users anywhere, which is why I quit the company.
3: This is a serious enough issue for the Supreme Court of India to take suo motu cognizance.
8: No, if Mark Zuckerberg's in charge, it's not doable.
9: Sir, you headed the ads business. Sir, you were the director before you became head of Meta India, sir. Sir, will you please give us an answer, sir?
5: I think I'm done.
0: That from BBC iInvestigation, The Careless Machine, Exposing Instagram's Darkest Secret. Following the report, the Indian government's given Meta until Saturday to submit a detailed explanation on how such advertisements are allowed on the platform. For more, we'll go to New Delhi, India, where we're joined by the award-winning journalist Divya Arya, senior BBC correspondent. Thank you so much for being with us. This is so disturbing, such an explosive documentary, Divya. Talk about how you came upon the explosive, the abusive, exploitive content on Instagram owned by Meta and the response.
10: Well, thank you so much for having me on the program. What I found in this project, in this investigation, is not something I had set out to look for actively. I was only using Instagram like any other user, scrolling on the reels, and Instagram started serving me reels of lifestyle bloggers who would use sexual innuendo when they made their reels, which made me pause and wonder what these reels really mean. And It seems, from what we learned during the investigation, that the algorithm observes whether you stop on a reel, whether you engage with it, and then pushes more content of the same nature to you. And that's really how this journey started. But the content became more explicit within days. And that made me pause and think about how should I go ahead in investigating this sexualized content on Instagram. And we set up a new account. I got a new phone to separate this from my personal feed. And as I followed these reels, Instagram now started serving me advertisements. And it's important to note the difference between what users upload, like you and me, where there are no checks and balances. And if there's something illegal, only when it is reported, the platform takes it down. But in the case of advertisements, the platform is basically providing a service to the advertiser, saying, if you put an ad, we will get it to the consumer. Whatever product you're advertising, we'll get it to the right consumer. So here, these were paid ads for which the platform was earning money. And these paid ads found my alias account, looked at me as a consumer of illegal content, which initially was pornography. It was women and men fully nude engaging in sexual acts, which is also illegal in India. Selling and sharing pornography is illegal in India. Initially, it was that. But soon enough, the ads started featuring child sexual abuse material, children with adults in sexually suggestive scenarios, with links to an external social media platform, Telegram, where one could go and buy this content, is what the advertisement was saying, and what we confirmed later in the investigation was the truth. When we put all these allegations to Meta, which owns Instagram, which is a parent company, they said they fight child exploitation on their platforms and have removed illegal content in ads before we reached out to them. And in response to what we flagged to them, they've taken down more ads. They also said that no process is perfect. Their review process, which we found is largely led by AI, more than 90%, with only a few human reviewers actually looking at the content before it is approved and pushed on their platform, published on their platform. So they said they're continuously improving it and it's not perfect. And now I think they will probably give a more detailed explanation to the Indian government.
2: And Divya, you mentioned Telegram, which of course is a separate company unrelated to Meta, but talk about their response when the BBC reached out to them about the Telegram channels selling child sexual abuse videos.
10: So Telegram said that they make all attempts to eradicate bad players from their platform. And they said that with their work, which they also work with the Internet Watch Foundation, which is a UK-based organization working on removing child sexual abuse material from the Internet, they said that with all those efforts and with their reviewers' help, they have been able to almost eradicate, and I'm quoting them on that, child sexual abuse material from their platform. Clearly not all of it, because we did find a plenty. But we've reported all these ads, all these Telegram channels, all the Instagram ads, their advertisers to Indian authorities. And we're hopeful that further investigation leads to more action in weaning out this content from the Internet.
0: Earlier this year, we interviewed Facebook whistleblower Frances Haugen, who talked about how she personally witnessed Facebook underinvesting in child safety.
7: So the closest I saw firsthand to how Facebook underinvested in the safety of children was that the team that was responsible for, you know, finding people who were distributing child abuse material or looking for adults that preyed on children or finding, you know, that these marketplaces where adults solicit nude photos of children from the children directly. That team was so strapped for resources that if you'd given them a single engineer more, they probably would have accomplished 10 times as much. Right? That's the attitude that I saw repeated at Facebook firsthand.
0: So that's Facebook whistleblower Frances Haugen. Of course, Facebook owned by Meta. Meta owns Instagram. And in your piece, Divya, you also interview former Meta Vice President Brian Boland, who says as long as Zuckerberg is the head of it, it's not going to change. But in these last few minutes, can you talk about the deadline set for tomorrow by the Indian government and what you're hoping will come out of your report?
10: Well, yes, it was very difficult to get access to anybody who's worked inside Meta to talk about how its algorithm works, how the ad business targets people, the lack of transparency in it. And Brian Boland was told many things to us in a lot of detail. Of course, Meta responded saying that it's absolutely unfair to say that they prioritize revenue over user safety and that they underinvest in safety mechanisms. What we are hoping now, we've heard from the Indian government even yesterday that they haven't yet decided how they will proceed. In Indian law, sharing, distributing, selling child sexual abuse material is a criminal offense under child protection laws.

Divya Arya, I want to thank you so much for being with us. Senior correspondent for the BBC, reporting from New Delhi, India. Her latest BBC Eye investigation, The Careless Machine, exposing Instagram's darkest secret. We'll link to it. This is Democracy Now! It's the 60th anniversary of the Freedom of the Information Act. Stay with us.

0: folk musician Nora Brown singing Jack Black Davy. This is Democracy Now!, democracynow.org. I'm Amy Goodman with Juan Gonzalez. 60 years ago, on July 4, 1966, President Johnson signed the Freedom of Information Act, or FOIA, into law. The law was a critical step towards government transparency, even though Johnson decided not to hold a public event for the signing and instead issued a signing statement focused on exemptions for national security. FOIA only got stronger after the Watergate scandal in 1974, when Congress amended the law to make it one of the most powerful tools available for journalists, researchers, advocates, and everyday people to hold the government accountable and reveal severe wrongdoing by the U.S. government, both at home and overseas. Well, now FOIA seems to be in serious trouble. A Washington Post investigation from earlier this year found the massive purge at federal agencies last year has had a significant impact on the number of workers responding to FOIA requests. At a Senate Judiciary Committee hearing on FOIA in April of last year, Illinois Democratic Senator Dick Durbin described the reduction in numbers of FOIA officers in an attempt to foil FOIA. Our next guest has a new piece in the New Republic. It's headlined, My Front Row Seat to the Slow Death of the Freedom of Information Act. In it, he writes, I file FOIA requests for a living, and the landmark law, which turns 60 this week, is near a breaking point. Ian Head is Open Records Manager at the Center for Constitutional Rights, joining us from Los Angeles. Ian, thanks so much for being there. Why don't you hold forth on what's happened to FOIA, why it began, and what kind of access people have to documents today to using the Freedom of Information Act?
1: Thanks so much for having me. That's a big question. I'll try to address it as best as possible. I think, you know, FOIA has been a really, as you said, amazing tool to let, and I really want to key in on the different groups of people that you mentioned, especially ordinary people, to access government information and records, not just lawyers or journalists. Anyone can file a FOIA. And so I think it's been a really powerful tool. And in my 15 plus years at the Center for Constitutional Rights, I've kind of watched it work in amazing ways, and especially with the different social justice organizations and organizers and lawyers that we work with. All that being said, I think I've also witnessed this in kind of increased level of delay and kind of tactics to kind of block and dissuade people from filing or following through on their FOIA requests. And that's been really troubling and has really, I think, as you said, increased under this administration.
2: Yeah, and you know, I'd like to stress that point because I, as a journalist, I've been filing FOIA requests for more than 50 years now, and I've been stunned at, as you mentioned, the longer delays now in responding by government agencies, even though they're usually required either at the federal or state level to respond within 5 days or 7 work business days. They now drag stuff out for months, sometimes years. Also, the number of exceptions have grown dramatically, especially when it comes to government contracts or private companies. And unless you word your request precisely, the agency

0: agencies often claim that it's too broad for them to answer. So this is not just under Trump. This has been constantly happening now for decades, hasn't it?
1: Yeah. I mean, I think that's really a key point I'm trying to make here is it's gotten extremely bad in this last year and a half under Trump, but this has been going on for decades. And when I talk to folks such as yourself or others who have been filing FOIA requests, you know, I know people who file FOIA requests in the, say, in the 1970s and 80s, didn't have to go to court, were able to get pretty important material from the FBI, even the CIA, without having to litigate those requests. And now it is literally, especially with the large law enforcement agencies, so hard. They might not even respond ever. And like you said, months down the road, it's really, you know, I talked to a journalist the other day who said she doesn't even file federal FOIA requests at this point because there just is, it's kind of a waste of time. She'd rather file state level requests. But I mean, we need to be able to file federal FOIA requests so we can see what this government is doing.
0: And the Trump administration is trying to reclassify finished documents to avoid release. How could that affect the entire FOIA framework?
1: When you say finished documents?
0: In other words, the documents that were already completed, but then they're reclassifying them afterwards.
1: Oh, yeah. I mean, they're trying, in my experience, to kind of reclassify all kinds of material. And also just, you know, when we do get these documents, they're so heavily redacted that it becomes a kind of ongoing back and forth conversation, whether it's with the agency or the government lawyers, if we're in court, just trying to squeeze a little bit of material out of the redactions. I mean, I think they have a lot of new strategies to kind of drag these things on to the point where it's been, say, a year and a half, 2 years since you filed your FOIA request, and the reason for doing so may have come and gone. You know, the policies that you were originally asking for may no longer be in effect or in effect the same way. And so by kind of creating these different administrative rules and kind of dragging things out, it really makes FOIA a less efficient and less helpful tool when it comes to actually getting records.
2: Ian Head, we want to thank you for being with us. Open Records Manager at the Center for Constitutional Rights. His most recent piece for The New Republic we'll link to at democracynow.org, my front row seat to the slow death of the Freedom of Information Act. That does it for our show. Our condolences to our audio engineer, to Miguel Noguera, and his sister Anna, and the whole family on the death of their mom. What a wonderful woman. That does it for the show. We'll be in Kansas City for the screening of Steal the Story, Please, July 17th and 18th, and Martha's Vineyard on July 31st. Check our website. I'm Amy Goodman with Juan Gonzalez.
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0: thing, you know? That's Rio Grande. In a nutshell, that's it. And that's it. That's like an old, that has a cowboy feel to it. You know what I mean? It's outrageous. It's definitely, you know, it hooks you in, you know? You hear it and you're hooked in, you grab, it grabs you, you know, hooks you in. Yes, Rio Grande is a cowboy song and an Indian song for me. That's basically what it was all about.
1: Okay, we're rolling. Section one, take one.
0: One, two, three, four.

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1: Section two. 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
0: One, two, three, four. One, two, three, four.

0: 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Which was your favorite to play or to write? Which was the one that brought the most out of you in that way?
1: Actually, Happy Days.
0: Really?
1: Yeah, it was. My favorite song to write and sing, yeah.
0: How come? What does it emotionally say to you? Or?
1: Well, it explains how you go through these dark periods, and you come out, and you tell the truth about what you went through, and then all of a sudden you say, hey, Happy Days are here again. It's like going from the cloudy days and all the fog lifted, now you're into the present.

0: 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Train number 43, the Powhatan Arrow, is now boarding on track number 4.
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1: The ICC and its friends are waging a war against our country. Not with bullets or missiles, but with statutes, compacts, and the force of so-called international law.
0: The Trump administration's announced new plans for the United States to systematically disable the International Criminal Court brick by brick. We'll speak with longtime war crimes prosecutor Reed Brody about the new attack, as well as the possibility of Israeli Prime Minister Benjamin Netanyahu being arrested in New York for alleged war crimes in Gaza if he comes to the United Nations. New York Mayor Mamdani says he's weighing his options. Then we look at the World Cup with former soccer player Jules Boycott, author of Red Card, the 2026 World Cup, Sports Washing, and the FIFA Greed Machine. Finally, a movement's growing targeting Flock, the automatic license plate reader company. Critics accuse Flock of building a nationwide mass surveillance system.
2: They can create a record of every place you've traveled for as long as they keep the data. And this can include really sensitive places, like political meetings you've gone to, doctor's offices, religious institutions, even where you sleep at night.
0: All that and more coming up. Welcome to Democracy Now!, democracynow.org, The War and Peace Report. I'm Amy Goodman. In Yemen, Houthi leaders have declared a naval blockade against Saudi Arabia, opening a new front in the conflict embroiling the Middle East. The announcement sent shockwaves through global energy markets that were already rattled from renewed U.S. attacks on Iran and the closure of the Strait of Hormuz. Experts warn a closure of the Bab al-Mandeb Strait near Houthi-controlled territory at the mouth of the Red Sea could halt Saudi oil exports to Asia while slashing global oil supply by some 7%. On Monday, thousands of Houthi supporters rallied in Sana'a in Yemen in support of the blockade.
3: The decision is wise in response to the Saudi aggression and its blockade. They have blockaded us for 12 years. So we say to them, a blockade for blockade, airports for airports, and ports for ports.
0: Saudi Arabia promised to meet the Houthis' blockade with force and said it would move to protect its ships moving through the Bab al-Mandeb Strait. Meanwhile, the cost of insuring cargo ships traversing the Red Sea soared Monday, more than doubling after the Houthi announcement. The United States has carried out a 10th consecutive night of strikes on Iran, with reports of explosions in Sirik, Bandar Abbas, Keshm Island, Shiraz, and Isfahan. In response, Iran's military launched retaliatory strikes on U.S. assets in Jordan, Bahrain, and Kuwait, claiming hits on U.S. radar communications and air defense systems. Meanwhile, at least three oil tankers erupted in flames after coming under Iranian fire while attempting to pass through the Strait of Hormuz. On Monday, the Pentagon identified two U.S. soldiers killed in an Iranian strike on their base in Jordan. Private Isabella Gonzalez of Carrollton, Texas, was just 19 years old. She was killed alongside First Lieutenant Tyler James Feehan of Hawaii. There are among at least 17 U.S. service members killed in action supporting President Trump's attacks on Iran. This comes after the New York Times reported the Pentagon failed to disclose nearly 100 injuries to U.S. troops since July 7th. In Gaza, health officials say an entire Palestinian family was wiped off the civil registry overnight in an Israeli strike on their home. The attack on Gaza City's Sabra neighborhood came without warning around 2 a.m., sending shrapnel flying into the tents of displaced Palestinians living nearby. It killed Firas al-Masri, along with his wife, Salsabil, their three daughters and son. This is the children's grandfather, Abu Yusuf al-Masri.
4: We were unable to save our grandchildren and children from the flames and the devastation. Six people were martyred, most of them children and women, without mercy and without any prior warning. All these are crimes by the Israelis. When the world thinks there's a ceasefire or relative calm, there is no relative calm, and there is no safe place at all.
0: In more news from Gaza, Hamas has selected Khalil Ahaya as its new leader, filling a role left vacant for nearly 2 years after Israel assassinated its former head, Yahya Sinwar, in October 2024. Ohio was part of negotiations with President Trump's son-in-law, Jared Kushner, and special envoy Steve Witkoff last October. Before that, he survived an Israeli airstrike on a residential complex in Qatar's capital, Doha, last September. That attack killed one of Ohio's sons. In the United States, a federal judge has paused the $110 billion merger of Paramount Skydance with Warner Brothers Discovery, granting a request from a coalition of 12 state attorneys general. The judge scheduled an August 3rd hearing on the state's motion for a preliminary injunction to halt the merger. The Writers Guild of America filed its own lawsuit against the merger, claiming it would negatively impact union members' wages and lead to job losses. The Trump administration seeking to uncover the confidential sources who spoke to journalists at the New York Times about security concerns relating to President Trump's new plane donated to him by Qatar. The Justice Department issued subpoenas to phone service providers to obtain several journalists' phone and text messaging records and their relatives' phone records, like parents and spouse, including from one reporter's mother. The Times has asked the judge to quash the requests. In a report, the State Department has accused the Cuban government of waging a, quote, sustained campaign of subversion against the United States, unquote. The report claims Cuba's backed a number of groups in the United States, including the National Lawyers Guild, Code Pink, Pastors for Peace, and the National Network on Cuba. In a statement, Code Pink said, quote, "This latest attempt by the State Department is just one of many politically motivated witch hunts designed to silence anti-war voices who dare to challenge U.S. militarism. It's about justifying even more aggression against Cuba while turning advocates for peace into suspects," Code Pink said. The 100-page report also includes quotes from earlier New York Times reporting, including a reference to me, as well as Democracy Now! The Trump administration's activated the Alien Terrorist Removal Court for the first time since it was established by law in 1996. Congress approved the 5-judge court for extraordinary cases when normal proceedings could expose classified material. It allows for the rapid deportation of foreign nationals deemed by the court to be, quote, alien terrorists, along with their immediate family members. Last week, the Justice Department submitted the first ever application to the court, which has remained dormant for 3 decades. Details of the July 15th application are sealed with a cover sheet marking its contents as classified. U.S. District Judge Joan Erickson, a George W. Bush appointee, subsequently issued an order asking the Trump administration to make a more thoughtful application. In Arizona, an open letter signed by 120 prisoners at the Eloy Detention Center alleges a range of human rights abuses, including severe medical neglect, verbal and physical abuse by guards, and poor mental health care. Prisoners say anyone complaining about poor conditions is sent to solitary confinement called the hole. Here in New York, police say a former Army veteran has been taken into custody after using fireworks to start a fire outside 26 Federal Plaza in Lower Manhattan, where many immigrants have been held in unsanitary and overcrowded conditions. According to the FBI, 43-year-old Andrew Arabaca doused a stairwell with gasoline and ignited it. He also fired 5 to 7 pellets from an airsoft gun. The Department of Homeland Security described him as an anti-ICE rioter. This is James Barnicle, assistant director in charge of the FBI's New York field office.
5: Mr. Arabaca came armed with bad intentions. I will say that 26 Federal Plaza has long been a target of extremists, of terrorists, and today the extremism was brought here.
0: 26 Federal Plaza became infamous last year as mass federal agents repeatedly arrested immigrants who'd come from mandatory check-ins and court appointments. Last summer, a judge ordered the Trump administration to address prolonged confinement at jails inside 26 Federal Plaza, citing severe overcrowding, medical neglect, and limited access to food, water, sanitary products, and a place to sleep. President Trump said Monday he would impose tariffs of 50% on a wide range of goods imported from Canada. The duties are set to take effect in 30 days with exemptions for Canadian fuel, fish, fertilizer, and critical minerals. Trump announced the tariffs after threatening to sanction Canada for wildfire smoke drifting over much of the United States and after declaring Canada unfairly discriminated against U.S. autos, alcohol, and dairy products. In the Democratic Republic of Congo, the death toll from the Ebola outbreak has surged to 930 with over 2,300 confirmed cases. It comes as the World Health Organization warned last week Ebola is spreading in the DRC faster than in any previous outbreak. Meanwhile, in Kenya, activists are accusing authorities of violating a court order that halted the setup of a U.S.-backed Ebola quarantine center following reports Americans were being quarantined in Kenya. Local residents have protested against the facility recently, leading to the deaths of two people when the protests turned violent. The UN's refugee agency warns more than 500 Rohingya refugees are missing and fear dead after a pair of boats capsized off the coast of Burma. The 530 asylum seekers departed June 29th from Burma's Rakhine State, while where Rohingya Muslims have suffered pogroms and other major human rights abuses amidst fighting between Burma's military junta and separatist fighters, even before the latest tragedy. It's believed nearly 300 people have gone missing or lost their lives so far this year while fleeing violence off the coast of Burma. In India, tens of thousands of youth-led protesters have rallied against the right-wing government of Prime Minister Narendra Modi, calling for the resignation of India's education minister. That's Dharmendra Pradhan. Protesters are blaming him for the leak of national exam questions that were circulated on social media, forcing millions of students to retake the exam. Some students ended up dying by suicide after studying for the exam 4 years. Abhijit Dibke, founder of the so-called Cockroach Janta Party, blamed India's Minister of Home Affairs, Amit Shah, and Prime Minister Narendra Modi for ordering a bloody crackdown on protesters.
6: Today, what the Delhi police have done, the way they beat students, the way they hit them in their heads, it was very shameful. Due to this, the country's reputation is being damaged worldwide. And we all know why Delhi police did all of this, because they received orders from Narendra Modi and Amit Shah.
0: And in Nicaragua, President Daniel Ortega has declared his nation will no longer hold elections. Ortega made the announcement during a Sunday evening speech in Managua commemorating the 1979 Sandinista revolution that overthrew the U.S.-backed dictatorship of Anastasio Somoza.
7: No volverán a haber elecciones.
8: There won't be any more elections here for them to try to seize the government and seize power. The days when parties backed by the Yankees and the Somocistas would return to power are over. Never again.
0: It was Ortega's first public appearance in 2 months. In 2021, he secured a fourth term as president following a months-long crackdown on dissent during which dozens of opposition figures, including seven presidential hopefuls, were arrested. A United Nations report earlier this year found President Ortega and his wife Rosario Murillo, whom he named co-president, eliminated all checks and balances on their power to build an authoritarian state in Nicaragua. And those are some of the headlines. This is Democracy Now!, democracynow.org, The War and Peace Report. I'm Amy Goodman in New York, joined by Democracy Now!'s Juan Gonzalez in Chicago. Hi, Juan.
9: Hi, Amy, and welcome to all of our listeners and viewers across the country and around the world.
0: We begin today's show with a major escalation in the Trump administration's campaign against the International Criminal Court, the ICC. U.S. Secretary of State Marco Rubio announced new plans to systematically dismantle the ICC, quote, brick by brick. Last week, Rubio published an opinion piece in the Wall Street Journal, released a video attacking the Hague-based tribunal, accusing it of overreach.
10: But as we speak, the ICC and its friends are waging a war against our country, not with bullets or missiles, but with statutes, and compacts, and the force of so-called international law. When the ICC was born 24 years ago, they told us that it was merely a narrow backstop, a global court that would step in to prosecute only the gravest offenses, things like genocide and war crimes, and only when a nation's courts were unable to prosecute them on their own. But the truth is, it was something far more radical and extreme. It was a global tribunal staffed by unelected globalist bureaucrats who claim their power is almost unlimited. The danger of this global court has only continued to grow. Today it threatens every aspect of our political and legal system. Border Patrol agents removing violent criminals from our country. American Marines risking their lives to defend our homeland. Prosecutors working to dismantle terrorist plots to attack and kill Americans. If we stand idle, all of them would be at the mercy of foreign judges thousands of miles away, facing the constant risk of prosecution and even imprisonment for the so-called crime of defending their own country.
0: In his Wall Street Journal piece, Rubio singled out human rights organizations, including Democracy for the Arab World Now, or DAWN, for supporting international accountability efforts. Rubio's attacks came as DAWN has filed a major lawsuit in U.S. federal court challenging the Trump administration's sanctions targeting the International Criminal Court. The lawsuit argues the sanctions, quote, violate Americans' constitutional right to engage in Palestine-related human rights advocacy, unquote. Rubio's attack on the ICC comes 2 years after the court's chief prosecutor, Karim Khan, announced in 2024 he was seeking arrest warrants for Israeli Prime Minister Benjamin Netanyahu, then Israeli Defense Minister Yoav Gallant, as well as three Hamas leaders over alleged war crimes and crimes against humanity. Since then, Khan has been accused of sexual misconduct by a female aide. On Friday, the ICC's 125 member states are scheduled to hold a special session at the United Nations to vote on Khan's future. Meanwhile, New York City Mayor Zoran Mamdani reiterated Monday he's still looking into arresting Israeli Prime Minister Benjamin Netanyahu if he visits New York for the UN General Assembly in September.
11: When it comes to Benjamin Netanyahu, we're speaking about someone who's the subject of an international criminal court arrest warrant. And he's the subject of this arrest warrant for alleged crimes against humanity, for war crimes, and he's the architect of the genocide against Palestinians in Gaza as Israel's prime minister. These are not facts of my personal assessment, they are facts of public record. And I believe that when someone is charged with an international criminal court warrant, it's something that should be taken seriously, whether it's Benjamin Netanyahu or it's Vladimir Putin or whomever else. What I've also made clear is that my administration will follow all applicable local laws.
0: For more, we go to Toulouse, France, where we're joined by Reed Brody, war crimes prosecutor, a member of the International Commission of Jurists, and author of To Catch a Dictator, The Pursuit and Trial of Hissène Habré. He's also on the board of DAWN. Reed Brody, welcome back to Democracy Now! Can you respond to the U.S. Secretary of State, Marco Rubio, writing in the Wall Street Journal he wants to dismantle the International Criminal Court brick by brick?
12: Sure. Thank you, Amy, again. Look, this is not a defense of American sovereignty against a runaway court. This is an insurance policy against accountability for crimes that the Trump administration is committing in plain sight. Look, Marco Rubio knows that bombing Iran without Security Council authorization constitutes aggression under the UN Charter. That blowing up boats in the Caribbean and killing their occupants without trial constitutes murder. That rendering migrants to a notorious Salvadoran prison where they were tortured can create criminal liability. And in fact, sanctioning judges and prosecutors for doing their job is itself a crime under crime against the administration of justice under the court statute. So this isn't about American sovereignty, it's about impunity.
9: And Reed, how, in your estimation, has the Trump administration approached international law, especially in this second, Trump's second term?
12: You know, I mean, obviously, American adherence to international law has always been selective and often hypocritical. I mean, think about the invasion of Iraq, the Bush torture program. And you know, Washington has traditionally championed war crimes tribunals as long as they prosecuted other people, right? The defeated, the outcast, the enemy of the West. But, you know, even at its most hypocritical, the United States paid tribute to the rules. It claimed its wars were legal. It wrote memos to argue that torture wasn't torture. Hypocrisy, as they say, is the tribute that vice pays to virtue. But Trump has even stopped, you know, the pretense. He bombs Iran and, you know, hardly bothers with the legal justification. He blows up boats and posts the videos. The Secretary of State speaks about so-called international law. And vows to dismantle the world's criminal court brick by brick. So, I mean, earlier presidents violated the rules while pretending to honor them. And Trump, I think, is just, trying to destroy the rules.
9: And what about Marco Rubio's contention that the International Criminal Court has far exceeded its original mandate? What's your response to that?
12: You know, when you listen to Marco Rubio, you hear a court waging war with statutes, you know, that tells you everything. I mean, to this administration, law itself is the enemy. And I think if we think about it, they are trying to do abroad what they're doing at home, right? Trample on international law like they're trampling on domestic law, while they undermine all of the institutions that could get in their way, the courts of the ICC, the journalists, the civil society organization. So it's very much, I think, in keeping with what the administration is doing in the United States.
0: Reid, can you talk about the bombing of desalination plants, their significance, and talk overall about people around the world looking at what's happening to and whether to take human rights crimes allegations seriously?
12: You know, I mean, the cornerstone principle of the laws of war is that you can only attack military targets, right? Never civilians, never civilian objects. And the Geneva Conventions in particular protect objects that are indispensable to the survival of the civilian population. And they specifically name in the Geneva Conventions drinking water installations. So, deliberately or even recklessly, attacking a population's water supply would be a war crime, full stop. And, you know, in this case, you know, we have Trump publicly threatening. He said earlier, that they would hit possibly all desalination plants. So when a president announces his intention to destroy the infrastructure that civilians depend on to survive and then does it, that looks like the deliberate targeting of a civilian population's lifeline. Now, President Trump and the military commanders who carry out these orders, could one day face prosecution for these things. I mean, let's remember that the ICC has already charged Russian generals for exactly this, attacking the infrastructure in Ukraine, the power grids. And at dawn, we've called on Iran and the Gulf states to give the ICC jurisdiction over crimes committed on their territories. And in fact, that is specifically what Rubio singled us out for.
9: And Reid, I wanted to ask you about New York Mayor Zohran Mamdani's raising the possibility of seeking to arrest Benjamin Netanyahu when he comes to New York for the General Assembly. Is that even possible for a local mayor or local police force to enforce an international warrant like this?
12: Well, I think there are a lot of complex legal issues involved, including his potential immunity as a sitting prime minister. The United Nations agreement with the United States which requires the United States to let people speak to come to the United Nations. I think it's really important that he's saying this. I mean, Netanyahu is under an ICC arrest warrant for crimes against humanity. The United States may be obliged to let Netanyahu speak at the UN, but it's not obliged to roll out the red carpet. It's not obliged to invite him to, address Congress. I mean, the mayor is saying what the president should be saying. which is that a man wanted for crimes against humanity is not an honored guest. And you know, let's not overlook the bigger issue, which is American complicity in these very crimes. As Dawn alleged last year in a filing with the court, before the U.S. sanctions blocked Dawn from further cooperating with the court, the bombs that Israel used to destroy schools and hospitals and homes in Gaza were American bombs. Israel's campaign of murder and persecution has been carried out with American political, financial, diplomatic support. So, you know, to me, the real scandal isn't that the mayor of New York is asking whether he can arrest Netanyahu. It's that the president of the United States is protecting Netanyahu and sanctioning the judges who are trying, you know, who have indicted him.
0: And explain how they've been sanctioned, Reid, how the ICC judges have been sanctioned and the lawsuit brought by the organization you're on the board of, Dawn, Democracy for the Arab World Now.
12: So that's right. I mean, you know, I mean, I have, I mean, Trump's executive order, first of all, authorizes a list to sanction a list of people. And that list of people has now grown. It started with the ICC prosecutor. It then was expanded to the two deputy prosecutors and now eight judges of the ICC. Every judge who has ruled on the Israel issue, or previously many years back on potential war crimes in Afghanistan. And, you know, these sanctions are crippling the court. And in the case of the individual judges and prosecutors, it means not only they can't come to the United States, they can't have bank accounts, they can't use credit cards, they can't do a lot of the things that we do. And now I think with this this announcement by about dismantling the court brick by brick suggests that those sanctions will be expanded. But in terms of Dawn and you know, here is the risk in concrete terms. I mean, Trump's executive order makes it a federal offense to provide a service to anyone who has been sanctioned. And that includes, as I said, the judges, the prosecutors. It also includes the three leading Palestinian human rights organizations, like our friend Raji Sarani's group, you know, who are documenting the destruction of Gaza and sharing that evidence with the court. It includes the UN Special Rapporteur, Francesca Albanese. So if an American lawyer or a group like Dawn shares evidence of war crimes with the ICC or collaborates with the Palestinian human rights groups, we risk federal prosecution. And Dawn asked the Treasury Department three times in writing to confirm that our human rights work is lawful, and Treasury never answered. So Dawn has had to self-censor itself, not to provide submissions to the court, to suspend work with the Palestinian groups. And that's the point of the sanctions, not just to punish The Hague, but to, you know, to drive Americans into silence. So we've brought this lawsuit, which makes two basic arguments. One is that under the First Amendment, the government cannot punish Americans for what they say, including what they say to a court or for whom we associate with in human rights work. And second, that the president has exceeded his own authority. In when Congress gave presidents sanctioning authority, it expressly barred them from restricting personal communications and the exchange of information. And we're not the only people who brought lawsuits. I mean, three of the court's own judges have sued in New York. Two law professors brought their own challenge, and a federal judge in Manhattan permanently barred the government from enforcing the sanctions against their work on First Amendment grounds. Another federal judge in Maine blocked enforcement against two human rights activists on the same grounds. So far, every federal judge that has looked at the issue has ruled that the sanctions are go too far.
0: Finally, Reid, in Nicaragua, President Daniel Ortega has declared his nation will no longer hold elections. He made the announcement Sunday in Managua, commemorating the 1979 Sandinista revolution that overthrew the U.S.-backed dictatorship of Anastasio Somoza. This is what he said.
7: No volverán a haber elecciones.
8: There won't be any more elections here for them to try to seize the government and seize power.
7: Y aquí se acabó la historia.
8: The days when parties backed by the Yankees and the Somocistas would return to power are over. Never again.
0: It was Ortega's first public appearance in 2 months. In 2021, he secured a fourth term as president following a months-long crackdown on dissent, during which dozens of opposition figures, including seven presidential hopefuls, were arrested. A UN report earlier this year found Ortega and his wife Rosario Murillo, whom he named co-president, eliminated all checks and balances on their power to build an authoritarian state in Nicaragua. You read, Brody, our war crimes prosecutor, and are one of the expert members of the United Nations group of human rights experts on Nicaragua that released that report. Your final comment in this last minute.
12: Well, we've been watching, unfortunately, Nicaragua's descent into dictatorship since 2018, when the government fired on massive peaceful protests and killed some 350 people. In the last elections in 2021, virtually all of the candidates were arrested and have since been exiled and stripped of their citizenship. All independent media and NGOs have been shut down and exiled. There are no independent political parties. Last year, the Constitution was amended to formally do away with the separation of powers and put all power in the hands of the two co-presidents, Daniel Ortega and his wife, Rosario Murillo. So this really, it's just, you know, it's just dropping the other shoe. It's just making, you know, just ending all the pretense that there are any rights in Nicaragua, that there is any possibility of a fair election. And this is really, as you know, Amy, I go back in Nicaragua for 40 years and to the time of the revolution. And, you know, Daniel Ortega, who was, you know, who was part of a group that rose up to fight off a family dictatorship, has now created a family dictatorship. And it's a real tragedy and a for the people of Nicaragua.
0: Reed Brody, war crimes prosecutor, member of the International Commission of Jurists, author of To Catch a Dictator, The Pursuit and Trial of Hissein Habre. Reed, happy birthday. Coming
12: thank you.
0: Coming up, we look at the World Cup with former soccer player Jules Boykoff. Stay with us.

0: Crumb clean by the corner laughers. This is Democracy Now!, democracynow.org. I'm Amy Goodman with Juan Gonzalez. The Spanish football team has returned to Spain for a victory parade in the streets of Madrid, where they were greeted by an estimated 2 million people. These are the soccer players that won, carrying the World Cup trophy. They wore shirts with the words Somos Campeones, or We Are the Champions. The 2026 FIFA Men's World Cup ended Sunday with Spain beating Argentina 1-0 during extra time, with Spain winning a goal at the 106th minute of a long and tense final. In Gaza, too, Spain's win was widely celebrated. Spain's support for Palestinian rights and Israel's backing of the Argentine team turned the final into more than just a football showdown. Meanwhile, FIFA has opened an investigation into the ugly brawl that followed Spain's victory, with several players from Argentina facing bans. As Spanish soccer players ran onto the field to celebrate their victory, some of Argentina's players appeared to attack members of the Spanish team, including the Spanish midfielder Rodrigo Hernandez, or Rodri, who later won the FIFA Golden Ball as the tournament's best player. On TikTok, Fox Sports posted a video that went viral after the game ended. Spain's teenage star, Lamine Yamal, is seen praying on the field while nearby Argentine players started clashing with some players from Spain. Fox Sports captioned the video, "Two very different scenes." Lamine Yamal is a 19-year-old star who was born to a father from Morocco and a mother from Equatorial Guinea. The game also marked the first time he faced off against the Argentine soccer star, Messi, who is widely considered one of the greatest soccer players ever. But it was not the first time they met. Images have gone viral of their first meeting in 2007, when a 20-year-old Messi was photographed holding a six-month-old Lamine Yamal in a plastic baby tub. Last week, UNICEF reposted the photo on X, writing, "Yes, those photos you've seen are real. More than 18 years ago, a baby named Lamine Yamal and his mom Sheila met Lionel Messi at a UNICEF fundraising photo shoot," unquote. UNICEF also posted a video describing the photo shoot.
1: 50% of calendar sales went to UNICEF to contribute to UNICEF projects which support children's rights. And we have it here. In the photo showing the month of January 2008, Leo Messi appears helping to bathe Lamine Yamal next to his mother. The photographer Joan Monfort has said that Lamine Yamal stole Messi's heart because he was always smiling and he was very nice.
0: In other World Cup news, President Trump was booed by fans as he walked onto the field alongside the FIFA president, Gianni Infantino, to take part in the post-game trophy ceremony. Later, Infantino tried to usher Trump away as he tried to stand in front of and then beside the Spanish team as Rodri lifted Spain's trophy. Well, as the most expensive and financially lucrative FIFA Men's World Cup comes to an end, we're joined now from Toronto by Jules Boykoff, author of Red Card, the 2026 World Cup, Sports Washing, and the FIFA Greed Machine. Also, the book Kicking, a memoir about his former life as a professional soccer player. Jules, thanks so much for joining us again. Can you talk about the significance of what took place? Also, Spain now enjoys having both the World Cup trophy for the men and the women, the only country in history.
2: Well, a lot of people out here were cheering for Spain for a lot of reasons. First of all, they play beautiful football. Second, their football is all about collectivity. Their star player, Lamine Yamal, he has to adjust to the structure of the team. On the flip side, with Argentina, their superstar, Lionel Messi, the team has to adjust their structure to him. It's much more individual-based, unlike any team really I've seen in recent World Cup history. This reflects wider currents in both of the countries. Pedro Sanchez and the socialists that he works with have advanced a more humane immigration agenda in Spain. They're pushing forward green policies. They're talking about bringing an investigation against Benjamin Netanyahu for war crimes, for what Israel did to the flotillas that recently tried to reach Gaza. On the flip side, you've got Argentina, led by Javier Milei. As you noted, Netanyahu supported Argentina, not so much because he's a Leo Messi fan, but because he's a big Javier Milei fan. Milei is an extreme libertarian who embraces the zombie neoliberal capitalism of the 1990s with great fervor. So you couldn't have much more of a sharp divergence in terms of the two teams that made the finals and what they mean for the bigger politics of the world right now.
3: And Jules, what about the FIFA itself? Clearly, the World Cup was extremely popular, not only in the United States, but throughout, all over the planet. But FIFA reports that it will bring in, has brought in $15 billion in revenue. The greed that is at the center of the FIFA organization. I wonder if you could talk about that.
2: Absolutely, Juan. So originally, FIFA said that they would take in $11 billion in revenue from this tournament alone. That itself would have been more revenues than any sporting event in the history of sporting events. Instead, their projections are more like $15 billion. Part of that is because they really catered to the luxury classes. I mean, let's not forget that the World Cup is an opportunity for a privileged sliver of the global 1% to come together, to sit in the luxury boxes, to appear on screen, on TV, to cut deals behind the scenes. And that's exactly what this World Cup was about. They made a lot more money than they expected from the luxury packages that they set up. Essentially, FIFA is keen to turn the people's game into a game for the 1%, a game for the plutocrats. Going into this final, the average ticket price, according to SeatGeek, was $12,000. $12,000. Who can afford that? There were tickets along the sidelines that were selling for $1 million a piece. And so what you saw here, in a way, is that the FIFA Men's World Cup is, in a sense, too big to fail. And as we've seen with other situations where there's a too big to fail mentality, that is a dangerous recipe, whether we're talking about the 2008 financial collapse, where banks survived and in fact thrived, where we saw an upward transfer of wealth, trickle up economics, if you will. Similar dynamics are in play here with FIFA. Moving forward, they're in a stronger position perhaps than ever.
3: And I wanted to ask you also, there were three countries that were hosting this World Cup: Canada, the United States, and Mexico. But at least one of those leaders, Claudia Sheinbaum of Mexico, had a different approach to especially when the Mexican team played. She would not go into the luxury boxes, but instead stayed in events in communities in Mexico itself. Wondering the difference in her approach versus, let's say, a Trump or the Canadian Prime Minister.
2: Claudia Sheinbaum did the right thing. She gave away some of her free tickets to people who would otherwise never be able to attend a match. And you saw from the two leaders in Sheinbaum and Trump a sharp contrast. Sheinbaum using the opportunity to stay in tune with her own politics, and Trump using the opportunity to essentially weaponize the event for his political advantage. More specifically, everybody knows about the rescinded red card heard around the world, where U.S. forward Fuller and Balogun received a red card in the match against Bosnia, and President Trump called his BFF over at FIFA, the president Gianni Infantino, and pressured him to overturn the penalty for that red card, thereby politically intervening. It should be noted that when other countries have it politically intervened in the machinations of FIFA, they've been suspended. Whether it's Pakistan, whether it's Kenya, whether it's Zimbabwe, they paid a price. Donald Trump, he benefited from his political intervention. But his weaponization of this tournament for political gain goes far before that particular incident. After all, he banned the award-winning referee from Somalia, Omar Abdul Qadir Artan, from participating in the tournament, interrogating him for 11 hours and then sending him on a plane to Turkey and eventually home to Somalia. The Trump administration treated the Iran team like they were second-class citizens at the tournament, essentially forcing them to commute from Tijuana to their matches in Seattle and Los Angeles. And this definitely had an effect on their play. As if that weren't enough, Department of Homeland Security head Mark Wayne Mullen said he may have danced a happy dance when Iran was ultimately eliminated from the tournament. And so you can see that the Trump administration was active weaponizing. As if to go further, the Department of Homeland Security's X feed issued a number of racist and anti-immigration tweets using the U.S. men's national soccer team players as their political backdrop. They issued a tweet that read, "One nation, one homeland, one team." And if that sounds like Nazi propaganda, that's because it essentially is. It mirrors Nazi propaganda from the 1940s. One of their slogans was "One people, one realm, one leader." One point that I absolutely think is crucial to note here is that while many of us were engrossed in this World Cup, Immigration and Customs Enforcement ramped up its violent deportation machine. During the actual World Cup, we saw a surge from ICE detentions. At one point, they were averaging 2,000 detentions a day, right in the thick of the World Cup. Now, this isn't quite the 3,000 a day fever dream of Trump's assistant, white nationalist Stephen Miller, but it's still almost double what was happening before the month that the tournament started. And so the World Cup helped Trump advance his agenda. It deflected attention from a lot of people away from his brutal immigration program. And it sets him up well to do the same in Los Angeles in 2028 when the United States hosts the Summer Olympics.
0: And as we finally wrap up, Jules, you have all of that. And then you, though, have running counter to throwing immigrants out of the country. I was just in Kansas City this weekend. The flags of so many nations were fluttering in the wind in Lawrence, Kansas, where they hosted the Algerian soccer team. I think they came late at night and the whole town was out wearing the flag colors of Algeria, marching bands playing their national anthem. The significance of at this time of an immigrant crackdown, having this global celebration.
2: This is extremely significant because people across the country, whether in Lawrence, Kansas, whether in Portland, Oregon, where Jordan was based, they stepped up and showed the world that the United States population cannot be distilled down to the MAGA version of the United States that is often projected to the world. They welcomed people from around the world with open arms and said, "We want you here. We appreciate immigration." And this couldn't have come at a better time.
0: Jules Boykoff, we want to thank you for being with us, author of Red Card, the 2026 World Cup Sports Washing and the FIFA Greed Machine, and Kicking, a memoir about his former life as a professional soccer player. Coming up, a movement is growing targeting Flock, the automatic license plate reader company. Critics accuse Flock of building a nationwide mass surveillance system. Stay with us.

0: Soledad by Lado Negro and Reina Tropical from their newest collaboration, El Lado Tropical. To see their performance and interview, go to democracynow.org. This is Democracy Now! I'm Amy Goodman with Juan Gonzalez. We turn to a growing movement against Flock, an automatic license plate reader company used by over 5,000 law enforcement agencies in 49 states across the country. Critics have mapped over 100,000 Flock cameras in use on streets in rural and urban communities and accused Flock of building a nationwide mass surveillance system. Flock's cameras aren't like regular traffic cameras. Their surveillance technology records and tracks every car or human that comes into view. And then an AI algorithm catalogs the make, model, color, license plate number, bumper stickers, and even scratches. This personal information is then uploaded to a nationwide database that any law enforcement agency with a Flock contract can search with little oversight on how they use what they find. Flock is marketed as a tool to fight crimes, but the cameras collect data on millions of vehicles, regardless of whether the driver is suspected of a crime. And as President Trump's immigration enforcement crackdown has escalated, concerns are growing over whether the local data from these cameras could be aiding the deportation dragnet. Flock claims it doesn't work with ICE and that ICE does not have direct access to Flock's cameras or systems or data. But an investigation from 404 Media last year found more than 4,000 searches that may have been conducted on behalf of or in partnership with ICE. This past May, an audit by the Dayton, Ohio Police Department found its cameras were searched more than 7,000 times for immigration enforcement purposes. This is what Flock CEO Garrett Langley said in a podcast just last month.
1: And so when the topic of immigration enforcement comes up, I'm like, guys, the company has no opinion on this. If the state of Texas wants to enforce immigration, they might use Flock, but they're going to go enforce immigration no matter what Flock does. And that's the state of Texas's choice. That's the city's choice. And it's tough, right? It's really tough for my employees to work at a company where they're like, oh, I don't like that law, but our technology is used to enforce it. But we can't make that our problem as a company.
0: So Flock is being used by universities, by big box stores. For more on it and the movement against it, we're joined here in New York by Chad Marlowe, senior policy counsel at the ACLU, where he focuses on privacy, surveillance, and technology issues. He leads the ACLU's efforts against Flock. Explain what we're talking about here and how Flock has been used, Chad.
2: So basically, automatic license plate readers, or ALPRs, are cameras that take a picture of every single car that goes by it, not just the cars that are suspected of criminality or have done something wrong, but every single car. They record the information about the car, including where it is and when it was there, and then they put it into a database. And this is where it gets really scary, because now you have pictures of every innocent person who drives by in a database that is kept for a month or more and shared throughout the nation with all of Flock's law enforcement customers, and in fact, even internationally with people associated with Flock. And so essentially, you know, even though in America, you know, one of our core constitutional principles is privacy, we have a company working with governments to record the comings and goings of every single person in the country as if you and I and everyone else were potential criminals. And that is, in my opinion, a very un-American take on privacy and the way that we engage in criminal justice enforcement.
3: And Chad, this company is less than 10 years old and it spreads so rapidly. Could you talk a little bit about how it was created and also what's its business model? Does it set up its camera? Does it rent spaces in private, on private property to set up its cameras, or is it using public rights of way or public streets? And if so, how is that permitted?
2: Yeah, so the company was formed by billionaire engineer named Garrett Langley. And what is really interesting and very important about the company is that it is backed by almost $1 billion in venture capital investment. And that is very critical, because what those venture capitalists invested in was a company that basically trades privacy for profits. And so they will record the information about people. Flock always says it doesn't sell data, but Flock saying it doesn't sell data is like Ford Motor Company saying it doesn't sell steering wheels. Yes, I understand the larger product is cars and it's monitoring vehicles, but it's that data that is part of Flock's product, just like a steering wheel is part of Ford Motor Company's car product. So then it collects all this information, and the more information it can collect and the more it can share, the more value that their product is. And most recently, Flock was valued at an almost an $8 billion company. And so in order to increase the value of their company, they need to take more people's data, invade their privacy more, and share it more broadly. And although they may say things like, we have certain

0: in buildings to be able to create their network? Or how do they do it? How does Flock do it?
1: Right. So what they do is they go to your local police department and they say, we want to rent you the cameras that you need. We will also take care of storage. We will create a back system that will take care of data sharing. We'll do everything for you. All you need to do is sign on the dotted line. Now, what's interesting about Flock is this process of using your local police department, your local government to increase their network to spy on everyone. They have to keep pushing that in order to get as broad of a network as they possibly can. And so they sneak in these contracts, they do it with their salespeople, but they try to do it out of public view. And what we've actually seen in the country is once eventually it comes into public view, because their cameras are fairly easy to recognize when you see them in public, communities have risen up throughout the country and demanded those contracts be canceled. In fact, in just the last 13 months, nearly 60 municipalities have either canceled their Flock contracts or have said, do not renew them. And in fact, Flock is going out in the country, not only promoting its products, but trying to quash any efforts to promote transparency and public engagement before their contracts are signed, because they know the more the public knows, the greater resistance to the product will be. And they want to stop that anywhere they can.
2: Talking about that resistance, I want to turn to Tobias Halperin, a 19-year-old student at California Polytechnic State University, or Cal Poly in San Luis Obispo. Tobias Halperin started the website Deflock SLO in January to inform people about Flock's 17 cameras on campus. Last month, the college president confirmed Cal Poly would not renew its contract with the company after the current one ends next May. Here's Cal Poly student Tobias Halperin on Connect with Jacob Soboroff on MS Now.
3: When you opt into Flock, when you buy a Flock camera like Cal Poly did, you don't just buy a surveillance camera, you're buying access and participation into this network. And so I think that's what really bothers people, and that's what really bothers students, and that's what bothered us at Cal Poly, is that as a Hispanic serving institution, they are going out and entering this network that has time and time again aided ICE in illegal deportations, and just created this surveillance dragnet that is really uncomfortable to anyone when you think about it.
2: One of Flock's loudest critics is Ben Jordan, a recording artist, popular YouTuber in Atlanta, Georgia, who worked with technology experts and journalists to expose Flock's security vulnerabilities. They were able to access cameras across the country, viewing not only live streams, but also 30 days of recorded content with the option to delete the footage. Here's a clip from his YouTube channel.
4: A few weeks ago, using a commercial search engine, I very easily found the administration interfaces for dozens of Flock safety cameras. I shared this information with 404 Media, and with John Gaines' help, that number quickly grew to nearly 70. None of the data or video footage was encrypted. There was no username or password required. These were all completely public-facing for the world to see, and some of them still are. You don't have to be an expert to find and gain access to this. You don't even have to type anything in to see every single person, vehicle, and activity that took place in these locations in the last 31 days. Whether you wanted to watch this footage live in real time or look at footage from a month ago, you could just point and click your way to it like you were watching Netflix.
2: I mean, this is really amazing. And you have the CEO of Flock, Garrett Langley, talking about the activist group called DeFlock, calling it a, quote, terroristic organization. But because of tremendous backlash, he was forced to apologize. 20 seconds.
1: Yeah. So I would say, in addition to that being irresponsible, the great news is his attempt to combine DeFlock and Antifa failed, because whether you're libertarian, conservative, MAGA, progressive, everybody has an objection to Flock. And so in our disunited country, we have united around our opposition to Flock, ALPRs, and government mass surveillance as a whole. And so we've got a wave, and we're going to ride it until we get our goals accomplished and end this mass government surveillance of people in the United States.
2: Chad Marlowe, senior policy counsel at the ACLU, where he focuses on privacy, surveillance, and technology issues. He leads the ACLU's efforts against Flock. I'm Amy Goodman with Juan Gonzalez. Thanks for joining us.
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6: Hei! 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Alt du må gjøre å delta på kurs. 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

it's wrong, as you put it. You have to remember that your species, the humans, have raped and pillaged. You've burned. You've waged a war. You can't even get past thinking you're better than someone else because of your skin color. So yes, I think it's only appropriate that we leave you behind on a dying planet. One that you yourselves are killing.

we give you a new world to destroy, to neglect, to take advantage of, and you always act at the last second. You know, you say our planet is dying, and now we have to do something about it when the problem is irreversible. Same with your children. You don't discipline your children, and now your children are monsters. Yes. I must stay on the subject of the planet. We don't take humans. We don't take humans. No. We definitely do not.

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The biometric identification is now complete. Encoded inside a microchip are the patterns of my fingertip. I use my biometric smart card for multiple access.

My personal identification number is obsolete. The biometric identification is now complete. Encoded inside a microchip are the patterns of my fingertip. I used my biometric smart card for multiple access.

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1: Coming up on Wings. In 1973, the U.S. Supreme Court decriminalized abortion nationwide in a case called Roe v. Wade. 49 years later, it overturned its ruling. From Danger to Dignity is a two-part documentary about the lengthy movement that led to Roe.
2: It was 1962. I was 22 years old. I was rushed to the emergency room with a fever of 105 and blood poisoning. I had had an illegal abortion. Blindfolded, without anesthetic, I never saw the face of the abortionist. My own doctor, who refused to provide a safe abortion, would now try to save my life. Because I had good medical care, I survived. Many women died.
3: There was no phrase, reproductive choice. There was no concept of reproductive choice. If you needed an abortion, you couldn't

0: look in the phone book for a clinic.
1: This is a time in which it is illegal to counsel a woman about abortion. $1,000 fine and a year in jail.
2: I didn't want to be arrested. Nobody wants to be arrested. But if you see something that's so wrong socially, and you have a chance and you don't do anything about it, it's hard to sleep with yourself at night.
3: From 1961 until 1973, the struggle for abortion rights became one of the fastest growing social movements in the history of the United States. On the front lines were people willing to challenge the law, and if necessary, break the law. From danger to dignity, the fight for safe abortion. Abortion first became a crime in the United States in the mid-1800s. Historians estimate that for more than a century, at least 500,000 clandestine illegal abortions were taking place each year. Some women found safe operations, but most faced the back alleys. Every day, hospitals admitted women infected and bleeding.
4: One I can think of was a classmate of mine who had an abortion that was done actually by her mom. And she started to hemorrhage. And she died. I called the daddy. When he arrived at the hospital, he said to her immediately, "I want to know who did it." He made her feel guilty and called her a killer. The death of their daughter. I thought, there must be another way.
3: Abortions were reported simply as criminal acts. The human costs behind the headlines were suppressed. When journalist Lawrence Later was researching reproductive rights in the 1950s, he found that almost nothing had been written on abortion.
5: It was a dirty subject here. You didn't discuss it at dinner table. The only thing in the newspapers was a little item, Dr. X arrested for performing illegal abortion. You had no way to get at facts or the real story. There was nothing.
3: Abortion was a taboo subject, surrounded by secrecy and shame. In 1962, one woman's story broke the silence. Sherry Finkbein was the host of television's Romper Room. She was pregnant with her fifth child when she discovered that the drug she'd been taking for morning sickness, thalidomide, could cause severe birth defects, including babies born with no limbs. Arizona law allowed abortions only if a woman's life was in danger. Sherry's doctor diagnosed her as a potential suicide so he could arrange a hospital abortion.
6: Everything would have been fine if on Sunday I didn't have this fantastic feeling that I had to warn other people about this horrendous drug.
3: Sherry called the local newspaper several days before the scheduled operation. She asked that her name not be used. The next day, her doctor called to say that the abortion had been canceled.
6: I said, "How could they cancel it? They don't even know who I am." And they said the news went out on the Associated Press and we're getting calls from all over the world. Somebody went into the county attorney's office and said they'd like to make a citizen's arrest on the hospital and on the woman who's going to have that termination.
3: The whole world watched as Sherry and her husband searched for a doctor who would help. Finally, they went to Sweden, where abortion was legal. After the operation, the Swedish doctors confirmed that the fetus was severely deformed.
7: "I don't want to get back at anybody. I don't feel bitter towards anyone. I don't feel bitter towards people who oppose us religiously. I only hope that they know can feel that we're doing what's best in our case and, yeah. and could feel some of what's in my heart in trying to prevent a tragedy from happening.
6: When we came back from Sweden, then we heard that somebody else was now doing Romper Room and that they would keep her on doing it. I was told, and I remember the words exactly, that they felt I was unfit to handle children. We had received so many death threats that the FBI was called. They came because we had two children who went to school. It was only about a half a block away. But there were these big FBI agents who would take these little kids and walk them to school because people threatened to cut off the arms and legs of my existing children.
8: Mrs. Finkbein, now that it's all over, do you still think that you've done the right thing?
7: Something within me, I don't know if it was womanly intuition or the God inside of me, said, don't have this baby, and I didn't, and now I know it was the right decision.
3: Sherry's case made headlines, but when the story quieted down, for most women, nothing had changed.
9: When I became pregnant, I was totally desperate. At that time, poor women, many of whom were women of color, did not have the connections and access to safe abortions. At the time, I was living with an aunt, and I knew I was pregnant. One day, I was just sitting in the bedroom on the bed, trying to figure out what I should do. And she had these plastic flowers sit all around. And I thought, well, you know, I could probably use this, you know, because it had a long piece of wire. That's what I did. I ended up having to go into the hospital emergency because I was hemorrhaging and it wouldn't stop.
3: Experiences like this woman's were happening every day. California Assemblyman John Knox heard about a woman who was raped and forced by law to bear the child. In 1961, he introduced a bill for reform to the state legislature. It drew little attention and died in committee, but it inspired one of the nation's first abortion rights activists.
10: I saw it on page 90,000 of the newspaper, a tiny little article about this bill, and I took it and I drew up my own little petition for modified abortion laws. And I went then to the public one at a time to find anyone who would talk about it.
3: Patricia McGinnis was an early advocate of women's rights. She later became a medical technologist in a San Francisco hospital, where she saw hundreds of women admitted with complications from back alley abortions.
11: Do you approve of abortion for any reason whatsoever?
12: I feel great indignation as a woman to think that women have to subject themselves to second-rate medical care for a safe surgical procedure.
3: Information about the medical consequences of illegal abortions began to reach more legislators, and a second California assemblyman considered proposing reform.
13: As I traveled up and down the state, women would come up to me after my talks and tell me about their own personal involvement in abortion, that either they themselves had had one at one time or another, always, of course, an illegal one, or their sister had, or their grandmother had, or their college roommate had, but everyone knew of some other woman, if not herself, who had suffered through an illegal abortion, which meant that of the many hundreds of thousands, perhaps so many as a million American women who were each year having abortions, every single one of them was a criminal. Every single one of them was a potential felon.
3: In 1963, Representative Anthony Bielanson took a political risk by introducing a bill that would make abortion legal in cases of rape, incest, and danger to a woman's life.
13: It was this immense issue out there waiting to be resolved in some better way than we'd succeeded up to that time in doing it. But until that time, people hadn't even been talking about it.
3: The proposal failed, but interest was beginning to grow. Meanwhile, Pat McGinnis' grassroots efforts continued. She was distributing flyers to attendees of a California medical conference when Lana Phelan passed by.
14: It was raining, and so I ran across the street to get to my car. And there was a woman standing on the center aisle. And as I passed, she gave me a leaflet. It said, "Repeal abortion laws." And I looked at that and said to my husband, "My God, the only person there with a dab of sense was standing outside in the rain."
3: Lana was a young housewife and mother concerned about women's health issues. She called the number on the flyer to see if she could help.
14: One day, not too long after that, she called me and asked me, would I go to the college and give a speech for them? They needed a speaker. And I said, what will I say? And she said, you'll think of something. And I did.
3: Lana talked about the trauma of her own illegal abortion at 17. She joined with Pat and another woman, Rowena Gerner, to speak out about the laws. Working out of a tiny San Francisco apartment, they launched their fledgling organization, the Society for Humane Abortion. ...1963 was a year when new dreams were born and inspired social action across the country. Pastor James Lawson, a colleague of Martin Luther King, recalls those times.
15: One of the mistaken notions about the 60s is the notion that we were primarily a civil rights movement. The better term for what we talked about and said would have been human rights, because we talked all the time about dignity and freedom and justice.
3: In the early 1960s, people began to examine the morality of many issues, including abortion. Between 1963 and 1965, an epidemic of German measles accounted for a significant rise in serious birth defects. This situation led to a greater public acceptance for abortions. But the most compelling motivation for someone to act was still a personal experience.
16: I had seen someone die in the military, the wife of a pilot that I was very close to. He'd come back home after World War II, only to have, within the first year of his return, his wife die as a result of a botched abortion. This background demanded that I take some action when I had the opportunity.
3: In spring of 1965, despite opposition in his district, Assemblyman Percy Sutton introduced the first proposal for abortion reform in the state of New York. The bill was defeated, but early legislative efforts encouraged others around the country to speak out. In Minnesota, Dr. Jane Hodgson, a respected gynecologist, was appalled by the number of women she saw admitted to the hospital following botched abortions.
17: I gradually began to think, well, this is horrible medicine. This isn't the way I was taught in public health classes in medical school, that we should be able to do something about this.
3: Dr. Hodgson testified before legislative committees and also spoke at conferences in an attempt to reach other doctors.
18: The real moral and medical question is whether women should have abortions humanely and safely in our hospitals, or whether we should continue our degrading system of unwanted pregnancies and criminal abortions.
17: The hypocrisy got to me. Well-to-do women always could have them. They would go to England or Canada or whatever. They could arrange it, but it was absolutely impossible for the young and the poor.
3: Dr. Hodgson's testimony failed to sway the Minnesota legislature, but she was not deterred. Several years later, she would openly defy the law. Early in 1967, a second reform bill was proposed in New York. A group of ministers and rabbis, organized by Reverend Howard Moody, were closely watching its progress.
1: They didn't change that law in 67. We were meeting at the time and beginning to see, what are we going to do as a result? And some of us felt very strongly and said, I think we ought to break the law. I think we ought to counsel women and help women get abortions, even if it's against the law.
3: With a group of 21 clergy, Reverend Moody organized a free referral network to provide counsel for any woman with an unintended pregnancy.
1: I felt that I could make a case to be there for her, whatever her decision was, not just if it were for abortion, but if it were having the child and giving it up, or if it were for having the child and not giving it up and keeping it. Whatever it was, we would try to help her find a way to do that. And that as religious people, as people who cared about people's spirits, there was no way that you could do that without caring about their bodies.
3: The clergy leadership was outspoken with their plans, but they operated covertly to avoid arrest. Arlene Carmen worked with Reverend Moody to coordinate the overall effort.
6: The way in which the clergy service was set up was a very protective one. I was the only person who had contact with the abortionists. The clergy never did. Someone had to go and pretend to be pregnant and go through everything but the abortion to see how the doctor treated women, because there were so many terrible stories that we heard from women about their illegal abortions.
3: Hospitals sometimes permitted abortions for extreme cases. These so-called therapeutic abortions were often available only to the wealthy. Arlene remembers a welfare mother whose 11-year-old daughter had been raped by a babysitter.
6: Everywhere she turned, she was refused, but what had enraged her the most is that in one of the interviews, her daughter was asked why she didn't want to be a mother. You're talking to a 10 and 11-year-old kid. What we did in working with a couple of sympathetic doctors was we would save our ability to get a therapeutic abortion for a situation like that.
3: The doctors who took referrals from the clergy could face criminal charges and lose their medical licenses. In spite of these risks, some doctors were moved to act by what they'd seen.
16: The hospitals then would be beds after bed of women with abortion complications. And we were supposed to report these. And I had one that I did report. The police came, they harassed the woman, they threatened her, told her she was going to die, frightened her into telling who had done the abortion. It's a very bad experience for her. I made a decision then that I would never report that again.
3: Women from all over the country came to this doctor's office in a small Texas town after he joined the clergy abortion service.
16: To have the service available, safe, and to have it done in with respect and with dignity, and to know your work is needed, is appreciated, and to get that reaffirmation every day for patients who you may have never met before. You know, to have the patient look up and say, "Thank you, doctor. You know, I don't know what I would have done if you hadn't been here." Or just a simple thank you.
3: Women who could not find a safe abortion in the United States and were able to leave the country had to take their chances. In Mexico, for example, illegal abortion was a thriving industry with no controls.
19: Of course, there were two levels of abortion providers.
3: Olga Morales was a nurse who worked near the Mexican border.
19: There were the ones that were in a very sanitized office. And so the pretty wealthy woman, and they were usually the white women, would go and have an abortion that was done very well. It was, you know, sanitary. The doctor was trained. She felt no discomfort. On the other hand, you might have the woman that would be Latina, or maybe not as wealthy white American woman that would go to Mexico, and she would have to take what she could get.
3: The leaders of the Society for Humane Abortion went to Mexico to investigate the possibilities.
20: The dangers were terrible. Young women could be intercepted at the airport. Cab drivers knew why they were there, and they would say, "I want to go so-and-so," and he would take them elsewhere. where he would be getting a kickback or a rake-off.
10: Telephone operators in the border towns would switch calls to entrepreneurs that didn't know what they were doing. The women didn't know, really, who they were going to.
3: Pat, Lana, and Rowena compiled a list of reputable doctors with explicit instructions on how to navigate the underground. They would visit the doctors and check their facilities and help the women negotiate fair prices.
20: When the women came back, if we had a single bad report, a single one, that they had mistreated or had done poor surgery or that they had in any manner abused this woman, their name went right off that list. It was hard, but it was better than picking them up dead in garbage cans in Tijuana, which is what had been happening to them.
3: Although few doctors in the United States were willing to perform abortions, some would risk seeing the patients after the operation. Dr. Cheek helped Lana and Pat by treating women with complications after they returned from Mexico.
16: The only way I could find of handling somebody who had had an abortion and who was sick or in pain or running a temperature was to go and see them. And I felt this was an extension of what I really owed myself to do. At that time, I did not have the courage to do abortions myself. So much hung in the balance of losing one's license, of going to jail, and I had a family. This was the trap that all of us were caught in. Abortion was something that really needed to be changed in America, that this was criminal.
3: In 1967, the state of Colorado and then North Carolina passed the first reform laws in the country. In California, Assemblyman Bielanson reintroduced his bill.
0: Everywhere I went, no matter what kind of group it was, no matter how politically conservative it might be, people would start nodding and realizing this, of course. For the first time really in their lives, many of them, it was presented to them as a potential political issue, as a legislative issue, as something where clearly the law ought to be changed.
3: In June of 1967, Bielanson's bill finally passed. But the new law had many bureaucratic restrictions, and as a result, few women were able to get abortions. Reverend Hugh Anwell was among those who had lobbied for the bill.
21: I found myself in the position of being asked to establish some kind of information service that would help women learn about this new law. And to my absolute dismay, we had 293 calls from women who wanted help. And once we climbed from under that, we found that of that number, only three qualified under the law as then it was interpreted in California. So then the next question was, what now? It soon became clear that I was in something that, in my own case, totally changed my life. Because you don't meet that kind of human need and then say, well, it doesn't concern me anymore.
3: Reverend Anwell recruited other clergy, including Reverend Cornish Rogers.
22: Hugh Anwell contacted me and asked me if I would be a counselor representing the South Central area, which is largely the black area of Los Angeles. And in a community that has so many persons who are poor, it just seemed to me that those persons who did want to take a step to determine their own future ought to be helped without what I would consider violating the laws of God.
3: Peg Bysert was still in training for the ministry when she was approached by her pastor.
23: He asked if I would want to do abortion counseling when I was ordained, and I said, yes, I would. However, I didn't quite realize that it was going to be so fast. I was ordained on a Sunday afternoon, and on Monday morning, we were at a very large meeting in Rahway, New Jersey, of the clergy counseling group. There must have been at least 100 men there. When I came in with the pastor of the church, he announced a woman. And there was applause and everyone standing, and it was quite a sight. But I realized what it meant to them when all these men had been counseling women about abortion, and there hadn't been a single woman pastor to do this. So I jumped in with 2 feet.
3: The clergy service continued to grow and eventually attracted several thousand members nationwide.
2: I got involved because it felt like a matter of justice and fairness, and there were victims, and I was concerned about that.
3: Rabbi Max Tichton had been a longtime activist for social issues.
2: We decided to enlist ourselves and take a telephone number, and that was a rather audacious step, especially when the Illinois legislators were really in the very heart of their argumentation and newspapers were editorializing on all sides. I recall the doctors' letters, especially because doctors were confessing that they had been doing abortions for years, and they said, we really are sick and tired of having this considered clandestine and illegal.
3: Coming to this radio station soon. From Danger to Dignity, The Fight for Safe Abortion, Part 2.
4: You and mentioned I believe, the question, Ms. Krupczak, of when does life begin? Can you
5: Mr.
4: answer
5: Terry,
4: that question?
5: Mr. Terry, for me, life begins at the moment of conception, but
4: Thank
5: I am
4: you.
5: Here as a legislator. I have an obligation to give recognition to the fact that that is not the same view of all people under all circumstances.
3: From Danger to Dignity was produced by Dorothy Fadiman, Beth Seltzer, and Daniel Myers. 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Narrator, Dorothy Fadiman. 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
8: This week on Wings, the finale of our two-part series on the first wave of the struggle for legal abortions in the United States. In 1973, the U.S. Supreme Court decriminalized abortion nationwide in a case called Roe v. Wade. 49 years later, it overturned its ruling. From Danger to Dignity is a two-part documentary about the lengthy movement that led to Roe.
3: From Danger to Dignity, The Fight for Safe Abortion, Part 2. By the end of the 1960s, grassroots activism for decriminalization was attracting mainstream attention. But even as the demand for abortion rights reached the streets, the tragedies continued.
25: Women were using Lysol, they would drink it, or they would douche with it, anything caustic. They would stick needles, anything that they would kind of poke in the general direction of their uterus in an effort to dislodge this pregnancy.
3: Lana Phelan was a founding member of the Society for Humane Abortion, a group which fought for decriminalization and offered help for women seeking safe abortions. She and co-founder Pat McGinnis began offering classes on contraceptive techniques and on safer methods of self-induced abortions.
26: We had people calling us, begging us for help, for the instructions on do-it-yourself abortion. A large part of it was warnings on what not to do.
25: In the meantime, we worked nonstop to change the law. And to change the law, we had to challenge it. We did challenge it openly. Our list was available to the police. Every time I gave a lecture on how to do your own abortion, a flyer was sent to the police. They were invited to come.
26: We were charged with violating 601 of the Business and Professions Code, a very respectable felony offense. 601 says it is a felony offense to willfully write, compose, or publish any means or method for inducing an abortion, and this applied to every institution, every school, every person, every health agency across the board.
3: Through a series of appeals, Pat and her colleague Rowena managed to stay out of jail. While out on bail, they continued to offer classes.
25: The classes got popular and other states invited us to come. We ran off our literature on our A.B. Dick mimeograph machine, packed them in pasteboard boxes and tied them up with string, and we climbed on the plane with all we could possibly carry. And when we got to the other end, the women would meet us invariably with a Volkswagen. And if the men that wanted to stop us had known, all they had to do was take our Volkswagens away and the movement would have stopped. But we would get there. And when we left, we would leave a little group.
3: By the end of 1968, calls both for and against decriminalization were escalating. Those opposed to change wanted their message to be heard. This physician explains to a reporter why he is against abortion reform.
7: Are you saying that you would let a woman die when you know that an abortion could save her life?
9: The answer first to that is that I think you start playing God when you decide one life is of more or less value than any other life. And the second answer is that, in my view, any abortion is a little different from murder, and I do not approve it under any circumstances whatsoever.
3: Catholic clergy also took a strong public stance.
11: Abortion is and has always been considered a serious violation of God's law. Moreover, in order to emphasize the special evil of abortion under church law, those who undergo or perform an abortion place themselves in a state of excommunication.
3: While the Catholic Church staunchly opposed reform, other religious denominations were making public statements in support of change. United Methodist minister Pastor James Lawson summarizes why many clergy supported reform.
12: For a woman not to be counted as a moral agent, for a woman not to be counted as able to make up her own mind, for a woman not be counted as being able to make adequate decisions, medical, spiritual, moral, about herself, about her own well-being, about her family, of course, is a denial of a woman's basic humanity, basic ability, basic God-given rights.
3: Across the country, the women's liberation movement was taking root. In 1969 in Chicago, a group of women began discussing the connection between abortion and women's rights.
13: First of all, we met for months talking about why abortion is a political issue, why it was important to have a service that provided abortions, why society put women in this bind of that they should be sexy on the one hand, but if the natural consequences of being sexy happened, then why all of a sudden they were put in a shameful position.
3: The women pooled their resources and formed an illegal counseling and referral service. Counselors used the code name Jane.
13: The first thing that we would say is, we can help you.
14: We never turned anyone away.
13: For lack of money?
14: Never.
13: And then when the counselor, Jane would say, a counselor's going to call you, the counselor would meet with the person and would talk about just a whole range of things.
14: If a woman was unsure about what she wanted to do, we helped her talk that through so that women were able to change their mind if they wanted to anywhere along the line. Because what we were about was a woman being able to figure out what she wanted to do and make her choice about it.
3: To ensure a woman's comfort and safety, the members of Jane decided to become more involved during the abortion.
13: We'd counsel a woman and we'd make the doctor contact, and then once the doctor took over, it was out of our hands. And we didn't hear another thing from the woman until the abortion was over.
14: We wanted to be able to carry the counseling one step further by sitting with the woman while she was having her abortion. That this is not something that is being done to the woman, but really with the woman.
13: But the big step didn't come until after we discovered that these doctors that we'd been sending people to weren't doctors at all.
14: And here was this ordinary person who was doing this abortion. And then we had to decide whether or not we were going to tell the women that this wasn't a doctor and how we were going to, you know, what to do about that. And we decided that, of course, we would tell them, that we couldn't not tell them. And then the next step was, if he could do it, we could do it.
3: The women of Jane learned the standard surgical procedure for terminating a pregnancy. They sterilized their instruments and used antibiotics to prevent infections. They went on to perform more than 11,000 safe abortions.
1: I remember this ad in the newspaper that said, pregnant, need help, call Jane. So I called Jane. And one by one, we're taken into this room to have the abortion. And there was a woman sitting next to me. She was holding my hand through the whole thing, and she said, you're fine. You're going to be fine. And I was cramping, I remember, but I was breathing through the whole thing, and I thought, I am fine. I'm really fine. I can't believe it, but I'm okay. It demystified the abortion. It made it accessible, understandable, real, ordinary, difficult. But it wasn't mysterious. It's revolutionary, though. The idea that women, anyone, regular people, can seize control of their lives.
3: By the end of 1969, women's rights groups, along with other organizations across the country, were calling for repeal. The ACLU and the National Organization for Women publicly supported legalization. The National Association for the Repeal of Abortion Laws led a nationwide effort for complete decriminalization. In New York, where attempts at reform had failed, a group of women contacted Constance Cook, a member of the New York Assembly, and urged her to join their cause.
6: They looked on me, I know I've heard later, as being a little bit different because, first of all, I was a Republican. But they just wanted to know, how do you get a bill passed? And I told them how unhappy I was with the reform bills and thought they were very difficult. So they all looked at me and they said, well, we don't like it either. What we really, really want is outright repeal. And I thought, oh, that's impossible. But I said, yeah, that would be a good idea.
3: Flo Kennedy was a prominent civil rights attorney. She was among those who approached Constance Cook.
10: I remember Constance Cook. She was not a radical by any means, but she became our staunch ally and made it possible for us crazy radicals to become more respectful of people from the other wings of the fight. She joined us, and it was a very thrilling development.
3: In spring of 1969 and again in 1970, Connie Cook introduced a bill for repeal with Franz Leichter. Though two amendments modified the bill, it would still be the most liberal abortion law in the country.
15: There are many who say that this bill is abortion on demand. I submit that it is not. I submit that we have abortion on demand in the state of New York right now. Any woman that wants an abortion can get one. And the real difference is how much money she has to spend. If she has $25, she has it done here under the most abominable circumstances. If she has more money, she can go abroad. But she can get it. We have abortion on demand. And if she doesn't have the $25, please don't forget that she can abort herself. And regretfully, this is happening more often than you or I like to admit.
3: Lawrence Lader was a journalist who'd been coordinating repeal efforts throughout the nation. He now focused all of his attention on New York.
0: The last few days before the vote was called on the abortion rights bill in 1970 were frantic days. All of us were up in Albany lobbying. It looked very close down to the last minute.
3: Al Blumenthal was a dedicated pro-choice legislator who'd carefully prepared for this debate with little-known statistics.
16: In the last 10 years, 367 young women in New York City were known to have died as the result of an abortion or an attempted one, either self-inflicted or performed by an unqualified person and under unsafe circumstances. Isn't that the ultimate morality? Could we have saved 367 young women from dying if we had not imposed upon them our sense of morality and condemned them, and I insist on using the word condemned, to the butchery of the side streets of Harlem or Riverside Drive in my district?
3: Assemblywoman Marianne Krupsack was a devout Catholic whose pro-choice stand on this issue was challenged by her associates.
5: I, as a woman, feel that I can speak with some feeling that perhaps only the other women in this chamber can, and that is the strong maternal drive that people have, and that it is only the anguish that leads them to these desperate situations, sir.
4: You
5: and
4: mentioned
5: I believe,
4: the question, Ms. Krupsack, of when does life begin? Can you
5: Mr.
4: answer
5: Terry,
4: that question?
5: Mr. Terry, for me, life begins at the moment of conception, but
4: Thank
5: I am
4: you.
5: Here as a legislator, and I must represent and give, I have an obligation to give a hearing and recognition to the fact that that is not the same view of all people under all circumstances.
4: It is my hope that we will defeat this bill, so unhumane and so unchristian. We have not had a day in this session of the legislature any more important than today, and it is my firm hope that we defeat this measure today.
3: The final roll call showed a tie. As the Speaker of the House raised his gavel to announce the bill's defeat, George Michaels asked for the floor.
17: Mr. Speaker.
18: Mr. Michaels.
3: Assemblyman George Michaels represented a predominantly Roman Catholic district. His constituents expected him to vote against the bill, which he had done.
17: Mr. Speaker, I had hoped that this would never come to pass. I fully appreciate that this is the termination of my political career, but Mr. Speaker, what's the use of getting elected or re-elected if you don't stand for something? I cannot, in good conscience, stand here and be the vote that defeats this bill. I therefore request you, Mr. Speaker, to change my negative vote to an affirmative vote.

0: George Michael's vote did end his political career, but for thousands of women who lived in New York and for those who could afford to travel there, abortion was now legal. The day after the bill became law, New York's Planned Parenthood was ready to respond.
1: Phones lined up on tables. It was like a telethon. Every one of those phones had five lines on it, and every single button was lit. And we each went to our station and picked up the phone, and you couldn't listen, you know, without your heart aching for every single one, and just being so grateful that you could say for the first time in history, yes, now I'm going to give you a phone number to call and we'll set up an appointment, and it was all going to be clean and safe.
0: The New York law was an inspiration to Dr. Jane Hodgson, a gynecologist who decided to take on Minnesota's restrictive statutes.
2: It seemed to me that I was naive, of course, but the only thing that was necessary to do was to find a perfect test case that the public could condone and would see the reason why, and that would then Minnesota then would change their law. I thought it would be that easy.
0: An opportunity to act came when a pregnant patient contracted German measles. Knowing the risks of congenital deformity, she asked Dr. Hodgson to perform an abortion.
2: I suggested sending her to Mexico, or referring her to the clergy counseling service is what we were doing then. And she said, no, I want you to do it, and I think I have that right.
3: Dr. Hodgson asked the courts to let her perform an abortion, but they took too long. On April 29th, Dr. Hodgson went ahead without them.
2: The federal judges were not particularly sympathetic, so I was indicted and the trial and all followed.
3: The first day of court, the prosecution calls witnesses to show Dr. Hodgson performed the abortion. The defense doesn't dispute it. Instead, they begin to argue that the law interferes with individual privacy. It is Friday afternoon and the end of this trial. Judge Jerome Plunkett finds Dr. Hodgson guilty and refuses to submit the case to the Minnesota Supreme Court. The question is, when courts will agree abortion is something to be decided by a doctor and a patient.
0: Arrests elsewhere throughout the country continued. In Chicago, Rabbi Max Tichton, a member of the clergy consultation group which helped women find safe abortions, discovered that one of the women who'd come to him for an abortion referral was a plainclothes police officer.
4: And I called back home and was told by Esther, my wife, that there was a warrant out for my arrest. I was really quite shocked by that. I didn't think it would ever come to that. Because everybody understood that sooner or later, the legislation would have to change.
0: Chicago police were on alert. The Janes continued their work, and in 1972, police raided one of the apartments where they were doing abortions.
5: We believed that if a law was wrong, that we had some responsibility to stand up and say, this is a wrong law.
6: Not only was there the need, but there was a philosophical obligation on our part, on somebody's part, to disrespect a law that disrespected women.
0: Around the country, the abortion controversy continued to escalate. New laws were being enacted while others were being rescinded. In New York, opponents had tried to overturn the law, but failed. They were now trying to place restrictions on it. New York's district attorney went for advice to Reverend Howard Moody, the American Baptist minister who founded the Underground Clergy Referral Service.
7: One of the things that he said to me was, what we want to do is to write into the law a prerequisite that a woman has to go to a clergy for counseling before they can have an abortion. clergy or social worker or combination thereof and so forth. And I said, no way, Mr. District Attorney, are you going to get clergy to do that? You're not going to get this clergy to do it, I'll tell you now. The woman doesn't need to come to clergy. If a woman wants to come to clergy because she has a moral or theological or problem, she can do that. It's always open. But to force her to come to it is to somehow impute to that woman that she doesn't have the, either she's doing something immoral, she doesn't have the ability to make her own decision, and that would be wrong.
0: Changing the laws state by state had been a long, slow process. The next step was to try to reach the Supreme Court. One of the most dedicated activists, Bill Baird, had fought restrictions on birth control at the federal level. Over the years, he'd been arrested 8 times for staging demonstrations. His victory in the Supreme Court, Baird versus Eisenstadt, legalized contraception for unmarried adults. The cumulative impact of this and other cases set the stage for Roe versus Wade.
8: We saw it really as the Texas effort to simply add to the momentum to cases all over the country, hoping that one of them would get to the Supreme Court.
0: Sarah Weddington was 26 years old and a recent law school graduate. She was still looking for a job at a legal firm when she decided to challenge the abortion law in Texas.
8: Roe versus Wade was really a case that started here in Austin, basically because a group of women around the university community had been doing what we then call problem pregnancy counseling. They asked me originally if I would just look into whether they could be prosecuted. And then as time went by and I did more research and others joined to help me and we talked about the issue and we learned about the lawsuits pending in other places, our question then was, well, why don't we file a lawsuit? And as part of that process, a young woman went to a male attorney in Dallas, said, I'm pregnant, I don't want to be, I prefer an abortion. He said, I do know 2 young women who are interested in working on this case, why don't you go see them? And she did, and so she became Jane Roe. I will never forget the night before oral argument, because I was so nervous. I had done a few uncontested divorces, I had done wills for people with no money, and I had done 1 adoption. That was the entire sum of my legal experience. But I had spent 3 years almost getting ready to stand before the U.S. Supreme Court.
0: The issue of abortion had personal meaning for Sarah Weddington. While she was in law school, she and her future husband had gone to Mexico for an abortion.
8: I was in the courtroom. Just before the judges come in, there is a hush. And I had a flashback to that clinic in Mexico and to my feelings about it, and then my determination as time went by that no woman should have to go through that and that I would do anything I could to see that that was not necessary.
9: We are not here to advocate abortion. We do not ask this court to rule that abortion is good or desirable in any particular situation. We are here to advocate that the decision as to whether or not a particular woman will continue to carry or will terminate a pregnancy is a decision that should be made by that individual. That in fact she has a constitutional right to make that decision for herself.
10: Sarah Weddington, who successfully argued the 1973 Roe v. Wade case before the U.S. Supreme Court, died in December 2022. A few months before the court reversed the Roe decision. That once more left abortion laws up to the individual states, which now vary wildly in legal restrictions or lack thereof. As of 2026, abortion is protected by state law in 25 U.S. states and the District of Columbia, and is severely limited or prohibited in 25 states. In Texas, which imposes heavy penalties on doctors, women have died or been seriously harmed by being unable to get emergency abortions. One result of the end of Roe is increased popularity and availability of abortion pills that can be used up to 10 weeks of pregnancy. In May 2026, the U.S. Supreme Court overruled a Louisiana court's order that barred mailing one of the key oral abortion drugs. The mail is under federal jurisdiction. One result of Roe was that it ignited a revolution of anti-abortion activism. Again, from the film, Dorothy Fetterman.
0: Immediately following Roe v. Wade in 1973, infections and deaths from unsafe abortions plummeted. Due to harassment, threats of violence, and lack of funding for low-income women, the availability of reproductive health care services is now declining. More than 85% of counties in the United States have no abortion providers.
11: We had a revolution in this country of women saying we're not going to do this anymore. We want doctors, we want care, we want wanted and loved children when we want them and however many we want. And it was the first time that women had ever said

0: Wallace Alexander Gabote, Ford, Hinda and Richard Rosenthal, William and Regina Fadiman, Stephen and John Lesser Fund, and more than 200 individuals.
1: 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I'm Frieda Worden. 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
5: FM 99,3. Police have widened their investigation into Friday's mass killing after the lone suspect claimed he acted with collaborators. The suspect, Anders Behring Breivik, told a court in Oslo, Norway on Monday that he had two further cells in his organization. During the hearing, he accepted responsibility for the killings but denied charges of terrorism. Breivik is facing terror-related charges that carry a maximum 21-year sentence. Norwegian media reports that if Breivik is convicted of crimes against humanity, he could receive a 30-year sentence. At least 76 people were killed and another 96 wounded when Breivik allegedly set off a bomb outside government buildings in Oslo and then opened fire on a Labour Party summer camp for youth activists on a nearby island. Breivik has been described as an anti-Islamic right-wing extremist who claimed to be acting in order to save Norway and Europe from, quote, Marxist and Muslim colonization, unquote. More than 100,000 Norwegians rallied in Oslo Monday night, many carrying white and red roses to mourn the dead and show unity after the tragedy.
6: I think it's important to show that Norway is really united as a country, not just as the city of Oslo, but a whole nation, and that you see that there's people from all over, people who are native to Oslo and people who are from other parts of Norway who just got in their car and drove down here, and people who immigrated here, and it's just so nice to see everybody so calm and together and just this big warm feeling.
5: Tens of thousands of others also rallied in Norway's major cities, from Tromsø to Bergen. Norway's justice minister is scheduled to meet today with police chiefs who are facing criticism for taking more than an hour to stop the shooting spree in which 68 people, mostly teenagers, were shot after a bomb in Oslo killed 8. We go right now to Oslo, Norway, to be joined by one of the survivors of the shooting. Alias Bati was on Norway's Utøya Island on Saturday, where he was an eyewitness to the alleged attack by Anders Breivik. It happened Friday, as Bati was there to give a workshop. He's an economist with the Manifest Center for Social Analysis, a Norwegian think tank. We welcome you to Democracy Now! Can you describe what happened on Friday?
7: Thank you. When the shooting started, we had already received news about the bombing in Oslo. So the atmosphere was quite tense and sad at the moment. So when there were some noises starting, I thought, like many others, that people were overreacting perhaps to them, and it took a while before we understood that.

0: that there was real shooting going on. So so people came running from other parts of that building where he where Anders Breivik apparently had entered and screamed that we should leave the building. So I ran out of the building, and just after that, when I was heading down the slope, I looked back and saw two bodies lying down on a field just outside the building. So at that point, I understood that this was the real shooting going on.
1: Now, can you describe what this Labour Party youth camp was, and also talk about why you were there?
0: This is an annual event with a very long tradition with the Social Democratic Party. Lots of other youth organizations also have summer camps, but this is like an iconic summer camp being held at the same island for many, many decades. And basically, young people gather, they have a lot of fun, but they also listen to political workshops, they hang around, they discuss if there's an upcoming election campaign, and so on.
1: And so the shooter, Anders Breivik, you, Ali Esvati, actually saw him, is that right? Can you continue to describe what happened when you ran out of the building, realizing, in fact, that the shooting was happening there? It wasn't just people responding to hearing about the bomb attack in Oslo that had occurred earlier.
0: Yes, just after leaving, I mean, shortly after that, I saw, for instance, people with gunshot wounds. So that was very, I mean, emotionally very hard. I saw a young girl, for instance, 18 or 19, who had been shot, and she kept repeating that if I die here, please remember that you are all fantastic and keep up your struggle and so on. I don't know what happened with her afterwards. She was given some help from first help, but after that, I mean, most of the time I kept laying low just in the terrain, just in the woods with the other people, trying to listen to see if the shooting was approaching and move accordingly. But after a long time, I mean, it was more than 1.5 hours, when I thought the whole ordeal might be over because we heard the police helicopters and so on, this man suddenly showed up like 15 meters from the location where I was. I was standing close to the water together with some other people, and he showed up like above us, wearing a police uniform and carrying a large rifle. And he shouted something like calming, saying that either it's the police or it's okay. And but immediately he started firing his rifle. So at that point I just turned around and jumped into the water, and I ran or crawled by the waterside on some rocks and just tried to hide by the waterside a few meters away from there. Of course, if he had wanted to turn in our direction, I think we would have very small chances of surviving. But now he didn't. He shot in another direction, I think killing at least one person. I saw that later on because I thought it was a life vest in the water, but I realized that it was probably a dead body. But he was apprehended shortly after that, but I did see him. He looked very very calm, very you know, not emotional, very conscious of what he was doing. So it was a chilling moment. I thought really that this might be the end, but I was lucky to survive. Many others weren't.
1: And in your understanding of who Breivik is now, and Ali Esvati, your work, talk about what you were lecturing about on the island to the camp. Do you see any connections?
0: Not really. I was talking about the economic policies of the right-wing government in Sweden and how to learn from them in Norway, not to repeat the failure of the left in Sweden. But what really is striking is that even though this is a particularly mad person, of course his acts need to be understood in a social and political context. and that context is rising Islamophobia in the Western world and in the Nordic countries as well. And because these are ideas that he carries, they're absolutely not unique to him. They're rather widespread in certain milieus where seeing Islam and regular Muslims as sort of occupation force, and those enabling that occupation as traitors. And of course, traitors in a war situation, you might legitimize doing very drastic things to them. And this is the kind of worldview that has pushed him over new limits, but if we want to not have these kind of things happen in the future, I think that's the point to start. I mean, understanding the political context in which he has been and he has acted even before the shootings.
1: We're also joined
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1: on the phone by Kari Partapuli, the director of the Norwegian Center Against Racism. She is usually based in Oslo, Norway, but happens to have been in a fishing village in Bulgaria when the attack took place, and that's where we're speaking to her today. Kari, can you talk about your understanding of who the shooter is, how he fits into what you have been studying?
3: Well, the traditional right-wing groups in Norway are still very small and very fragmented and not very well organized. However, Breivik was not really part of that picture. He was more inspired by what Ali Esbati also talks about, the theories about, the paranoid theories about how there is an Islam-Muslim takeover in Norway and in Europe. And even though the sort of traditional right-wing extremist groups are small, there are other things that have been happening specifically online where these debates and theories are very free to develop and quite widespread also, especially internationally. You have Norwegian websites that will write about these theories, but Breivik also went abroad and had a focus in Europe and in the UK and also, as he says himself, in the United States. But so he's part of that ideology, if you want, where there is this Muslim takeover, where multiculturalism is a threat to our societies, and he also mixes in some things of race theory. So you have some of the more sort of traditional right wing elements as well, and he also calls himself a nationalist. So it's kind of a mixed picture. When I say that the right-wing extremist groups are small and fragmented, we have, however, seen the last year or so that there's been a development. There's been attempts to organize groups in Norway modeled on, for example, the English Defense League in Britain, which is quite successful and widespread, and also something called Stop the Islamization of Europe. And in Norway, there has been established something called Stop the Islamization of Norway, and also a branch of the English Defense League called the Norwegian Defense League. Now, these groups are not very successful, and a lot of sort of anti-racist networks have worked quite hard to stop these groups from being established and from getting out on the streets. But Breivik, again, wanted these organizations to be established in Norway, but I don't think he was very pleased with the fact that they didn't really get a good standing. So he's been connected to a lot of these movements, both the sort of theoretical movements online and to some of these sort of or at least he wanted these two groups specifically to be organized in Norway, but he has also looked outside the border. So this is not just a Norwegian, he's not just a result of the Norwegian arena, he's also a result of the specifically the European debate, where there is certainly a growing Islamophobia specifically. Mm.
1: I was wondering, Ali, about your own experience in Norway. You were born in Iran? Jesse. Ali Esbati, I was wondering about your own experience in Norway. You were born in Iran, is that right? Sorry, he's not able to hear us. But Kari Partapetuli, could you talk more about the issue of neo-Nazism and how this fits in?
3: Yeah, I mean, this is not a neo-Nazi. He's not part of a neo-Nazi group. I mean, in the 90s, Norway had a slight peak of the neo-Nazi groups. But in 2001, there was a racist murder where a young boy, aged 15, called Benjamin Hermansen, was killed by two neo-Nazi young men. And there was a national outrage against this murder, and also a lot of activities from the police and the whole society, basically, to get people out of the neo-Nazi groups. So after 2001, the sort of traditional neo-Nazi groups have been really, really small and not a force to be reckoned with. But time has passed and things are changing, and you see now that they have a different enemy picture. It's the Muslims. It's the sort of threat to our culture, threat to, they see immigration as a threat to the establishment, to our societies. And we have also some groups being established, as I said, the Stop the Islamization of Norway and the Norwegian Defense League. But these things are not forces to be reckoned with. So I think now it's more the online environments and milieus that we have to pay close attention to. And of course, there isn't a one-to-one relationship between words and action, but certainly I agree with Ali Esbati that we have to also see Breivik as part of a social and political context. He didn't just go on a shooting spree. He was also shaped by this political environment on the right wing.
1: Kari Partapetuli, what about the influence of Americans on him, like Robert Spencer, who operates the anti-Muslim website Jihad Watch, which was quoted 64 times in his manifesto?
3: He definitely needs these theoreticians, or if that's the correct word, to support his ideas, because I don't think he found what he was looking for ideologically wise, in the Norwegian context. Although these things are developing in some right-wing groups, it just is not as developed as, for example, in what you mentioned, Spencer here. So he would have to lean on a lot of other international thinkers, if we can call them that, to sort of develop his own theories. But it's a whole mix, it seems. I mean, some of the researchers who now are studying his manifesto say that, you know, he mixes things together. So he puts things together from different thinkers, from his own mind, and also some of the sort of racial thinking, and then also religion gets into it, maybe because of, you know, this is part of the crusade, still fighting the Muslims, like Europe has done, in his view, for so many years, and now he's sort of continuing that struggle. So religion comes into it as well, and then some sort of version of Christianity. He himself criticizes the Norwegian church for being too social democratic. It's a Protestant state church in Norway, and he criticizes that for being too democratic, priests marching in the streets alongside pro-Palestine demonstrations, for example. And he says that he doesn't really prefer that any longer. He would rather have more of a Catholic church. So, you know, there's a whole mixture of ideas and thinkers and ideologies in this. Bloggers that he relies on heavily. There's a Norwegian still anonymous blogger called Fjord Man that he quotes extensively, and this Fjord Man is now being very silent about that, but he, I mean, taking not supporting at all Breivik's actions. But so you know, there's a whole mixture of things that come together in his manifesto and in his thinking. And he's been developing this for years. This is a person who's been developing his worldview. It didn't happen overnight. And it actually, as it looks now, it seemed as if it started, you know, before the sort of major anti-Muslim sentiments actually became part of mainstream European politics.
1: Carrie Partipuli, we're going to break, and then we're going to bring in Glenn Greenwald, who has also been writing about what's happening, Salon.com blogger. We'll go down to Brazil to speak with him as well. Stay with us. Carrie Partipuli is the director of the Norwegian Center Against Racism, based in Oslo, Norway, though today she's joining us from Bulgaria. Stay with us.

0: Music played live outside the town hall in Oslo, Norway, as more than 100,000 mourn the terror attacks last Friday in what they called a Rose March. This is Democracy Now!
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0: 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DemocracyNow.org, The War and Peace Report. I'm Amy Goodman. As we turn to the media coverage of the Oslo attacks, numerous news outlets and commentators initially blamed the attack on Islamic militants. Rupert Murdoch's British newspaper, The Sun, ran a front page headline titled Al-Qaeda Massacre, Norway's 9/11. Here in the U.S., Murdoch's Wall Street Journal also initially blamed jihadists, reporting that, quote, Norway is targeted for being true to Western norms. But it was not just the Murdoch empire. In the Washington Post website, Jennifer Rubin wrote, quote, this is a sobering reminder for those who think it's too expensive to wage a war against jihadists, unquote. Once it was revealed that the alleged perpetrator was not a Muslim militant, but a right-wing anti-Muslim Norwegian nationalist, the New York Times still cited experts as saying, quote, even if the authorities ultimately ruled out Islamic terrorism as the cause of Friday's assaults, other kinds of groups or individuals were mimicking Al-Qaeda's brutality and multiple attacks, unquote. To discuss the media coverage of the attacks, we're joined from Rio de Janeiro, Brazil, by Glenn Greenwald, constitutional lawyer and political and legal blogger, who's written extensively about the media coverage of the attacks in Norway for Salon.com. Glenn, welcome. Your thoughts as you saw this story unfold through the media.
2: My first reaction was to be pretty surprised about how, or not really surprised, but just struck by how intense the media coverage was and the media interest was in this attack. Obviously, it was a heinous attack. When a government building blows up, when someone goes on an indiscriminate shooting rampage aimed at teenagers, it's horrific. And yet at the same time, the United States and its allies have brought killing like this, violence like this, to numerous countries around the world that receives a tiny fraction of the attention that this attack received. It prompts a tiny fraction of the interest in denouncing it and in declaring it to be evil. And it just struck me that when we think that Muslims are responsible for violence aimed at Western nations, it receives a huge amount of attention in the American media. And yet when the United States brings violence on that level to Muslim countries, kills an equal number of civilians, dozens of people killed by drone attacks and the like, and tons of people killed that way over Afghanistan over the past decade, it barely registers. I mean, an attack like this level of death in Iraq, for example, or Afghanistan would barely register on the media scale. The other aspect of it, though, is what you referenced in your question, which is when it was widely assumed, based on basically nothing, that Muslims had been responsible for this attack and that a radical Muslim group likely perpetrated it, it was widely declared to be a terrorist attack. That was the word that was continuously used. And yet when it became apparent that Muslims were not involved and that in reality it was a right-wing nationalist with extremely anti-Muslim, strident anti-Muslim bigotry as part of his worldview, the word terrorism almost completely disappeared from establishment media discourse. Instead, he began to be referred to as a madman or an extremist. And it really underscores for me the fact that this word terrorism that plays such a central role in our political discourse and our law really has no objective meaning. It's come to mean nothing more than Muslims who engage in violence, especially when they're Muslims whom the West dislikes.
0: Or the term lone wolf. Glenn, I wanted to play for you a former Bush administration State Department official, Christian Witten, who acknowledged the case in Norway wasn't Islamic terrorism, but he quickly downplayed violent acts committed by those such as Breivik, saying it's the first of its kind since the Oklahoma City bombing in 1995. Witten then attacked Norway for its approach to terrorism, claimed European countries are susceptible to terrorism because they're, quote, neutral in the war on terror. He was interviewed on Fox.
3: This wasn't Islamic terrorism. It's one of the first instances since Oklahoma City when terrorism on this scale was not Islamic. But steps you could take to defend your people and your government and your society against Islamic terrorism would also come in handy against lone wolves, as this is turning out to be. It just looks like the Norwegians didn't happen to take them, nor did they approach terrorism in what, frankly, was a serious manner, I'd say.
4: Yeah, Islamic terrorism is a problem in the Scandinavian countries. Were they just sort of turning a blind eye to it?
3: Yeah. You know, at the end of the Bush administration, George W. Bush went up to the UN. His final speech there was on the critical threat from Islamic terrorism. And the current prime minister of Norway, Jens Stoltenberg, actually took the occasion to criticize Bush for going up and said, gee, you mentioned Islamic terrorism all these times, but you didn't talk about climate change, as if there was some sort of equivalence. You know, a problem in a lot of European countries is they think by being neutral in the war on terror, as if any civilized society can be, that they won't face the threats that we face. But, you know, that's just not true. We do know Al-Qaeda and the Islamic terrorist movements are targeting Scandinavian countries just like the rest of us.
0: That was Christian Witten, questioned by Fox's Greg Jarrett. Glenn Greenwald, your response.
2: Well, unsurprisingly, if you can combine a Bush terrorism official with Fox News, you're going to get what you got there, which is too many factually false statements to even count. But I'll just highlight a couple of them. One is the idea that Norway is neutral in the war on terror. This was part of the reaction as well when people thought that Muslims had been responsible for the attack, which is why would Norway, such a peaceful, neutral country, possibly be targeted? And the reality is that Norway is part of the war in Afghanistan and has been for many years. They have a contingent of 500 troops have been involved in a variety of instances where civilians have been killed. They're also heavily involved in the war in Libya, having dropped more sorties or participated in more sorties, dropped more bombs than even, according to the Norway Post, what they dropped during all of World War II. And so the idea that they're neutral is simply a myth. They're actually engaged in active warfare in at least two different Muslim countries where civilians are being killed and bombs are being dropped. But more to the point, I think, is this idea that Islamic terrorism is some kind of a unique problem in Europe. There are reports issued each year by the EU that count the number of terrorist attacks, both successfully executed and attempted but failed. And each year for the past 5 years, the number of attacks perpetrated in general exceeds several hundred, 200 or 300, sometimes 400. The number that are perpetrated or attempted by quote-unquote Islamists, as the report calls it, people driven by Islamic ideology, religion, or political grievances, is minute. Something like 1 out of 294 in 2009, 0 out of several hundred in 2007. This is the statistic that the EU documents every year. There are terrorist attacks in Europe. Sometimes left-wing groups perpetrate them. Sometimes right-wing groups perpetrate them. Sometimes people with domestic grievances that don't really fit into the left-right spectrum attempt them or perpetrate them. But the idea that Islamic terrorism is some sort of unique threat is completely belied by the EU's own statistic. This idea of equating Muslims with terrorism is an incredibly propagandistic and deceitful term. The idea is to suggest that, as several of your guests were saying, that Islam is some sort of existential threat to Western civilization, to Europe, and the like. And it's propagated with this myth that terrorism is an Islamic problem. And that's why the idea that the establishment media in the United States and in political circles equates terrorism as a matter of definition with violence by Muslims is so problematic, because it promotes this lie that terrorism is a function of Islamic ideology.
0: Glenn, on Wednesday, House Homeland Security Committee Chair Peter King, the New York Republican Congress member, will hold his third hearing on Muslim radicalization, focusing on radicalization within the Muslim American community and the threat to the homeland. Your comment. Glenn, are you still there?
2: Well, that's one of the interesting things, is you would think that in response to... Yes, can you hear me?
0: Yes, I hear you fine.
2: You would think that in response to this attack, we would end up doing things like, for example, profiling Nordic males or tall blonde Americans, tall blonde Nordic looking people at airports, or would start to, for example, engage in surveillance on the communications of people who belong to right-wing groups in Europe, or you look at the people who inspired these attacks, people like Robert Spencer, Pamela Geller, people who engage in this sort of strident anti-Muslim commentary, who inspired this individual. You know, we look at Islamic radicals who we allege inspire violence, such as Anwar al-Awlaki, and we target them for assassination, due process free killing, even though they're American citizens. Of course, none of these measures
1: measures are going to be invoked against right-wing ideologues who are anti-Muslim in nature. And you would expect that Peter King's hearings, if he were really interested in the threat of violence or terrorism, would be expanded to include what we now know is a very real threat, and yet it isn't, which simply underscores that those hearings, like so many of these measures done in the name of terrorism, is really just a vehicle for demonizing Muslims, restricting their rights, subjecting them to increased scrutiny. It's about Islamophobia and not about terrorism.
0: Finally, the lack of coverage over the weekend in the United States was stunning. From Friday night, Saturday, Sunday, this story where so many young people were killed, massive terror attack, hugest terror attack in Norway in its history. Yet in this country, when you go to the networks, cable networks known for covering a story for many hours at a time, this one almost fell from all the networks except the occasional headline.
1: Well, that was completely predictable. I mean, on Friday when the attack actually took place, there was quite substantial and intense interest in what had taken place. Everybody was talking about it. There were complaints that on Friday that CNN wasn't running continuous coverage. But in general, there was a lot of media interest because at the time people thought, based on what the New York Times and other media outlets had said, based on nothing, that this was the work of an Islamic, a radical Islamic group. And at the time when I wrote about the unfolding story, that if it turns out to be something other than an Islamic group that was responsible, especially if it turns out to be a right-wing nationalist who's anti-Muslim in his views, that interest in this story was going to evaporate to virtual non-existence. And what's really amazing is, you know, every time there's an act of violence undertaken by someone who's Muslim, the commentary across the spectrum links his Muslim religion or political beliefs to the violence and tries to draw meaning from it. Broader meeting. And yet, the minute that it turned out that the perpetrator wasn't Muslim, but instead was this right-wing figure, the exact opposite view arose, which is, oh, his views and associations aren't relevant. It's not fair to attribute or to blame people who share his views or who inspired him with these acts. And it got depicted as being this sort of individual crazy person with no broader political meeting and media interest disappeared. It's exactly the opposite of how it's treated when violence is undertaken by someone who's Muslim.
0: Glenn Greenwald, I want to thank you for being with us. Constitutional law attorney, political and legal blogger for Salon.com. When we come back, a Democracy Now! Exclusive. A settlement is reached with a whistleblower in the Army Corps of Engineers. You will speak with her directly. Stay with us.

0: Yamanta Speilit by Mari Boine, the Norwegian Sami musician. 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
0: Of a cathedral in the center of Oslo Tuesday to mourn the 76 victims of the killer who stunned the nation with a deadly bomb and gun attack. Thousands of flowers and candles have been laid in front of the cathedral as people pay their respects to the victims. Crown Prince Haakon Magnus was among the prominent visitors also invited to an Oslo mosque in a sign of national unity.
2: Vi har tatt et initiativ på grunn av hendelsen på fredag.
3: We have taken this initiative because of the incident on Friday. The people of the nation are in mourning. It is a difficult time, and we wish to distribute a message of hope, warmth, generosity, and peace.
0: The suspect in the Norwegian attacks, Anders Behring Breivik, allegedly set off a bomb outside government buildings in Oslo Friday and then opened fire on a Labour Party summer camp for youth activists on a nearby island. During a court hearing Monday, he accepted responsibility for the killings but denied charges of terrorism. He says he belonged to an anti-Islam network that has two cells in Norway and more abroad. But Norwegian police and researchers have cast doubt on whether such an organization exists. Breivik faces terror-related charges that carry a maximum 21-year sentence. His defense lawyer, Geir Lipstadt, told reporters yesterday his client appears to be insane and that he would quit if Breivik did not agree to psychological tests.
4: Oh, this whole case is indicated that he's insane. He said it was necessary to start a war here in Europe and throughout the Western world. So he's sorry that it was necessary, but it was necessary, he says.
0: But the suggestion that Anders Breivik is insane has been rejected by scholars following the rise of right-wing extremism. Instead, they see him as the extension of a virulently xenophobic narrative with deep roots in the United States. Breivik left a long trail of online comments, a YouTube video, and a manifesto meticulously outlining his political beliefs. His 1,500-page manifesto, titled A European Declaration of Independence, seeks common cause with xenophobic right-wing groups around the world, particularly here in the U.S. It draws heavily on the writings of prominent anti-Islam American bloggers, as well as Unabomber Ted Kaczynski. His writing reveals him as a right-wing nationalist fueled by a combined hatred of Muslims, Marxists, and multiculturalists. In his video and manifesto, he identifies himself with the figures of the Crusade, in particular the early figures that actually fought a Muslim invasion of Europe. Breivik calls for a conservative revolution and preemptive declaration of war. Even after the massacre in Norway, right-wing pundits in the U.S. have come out in defense of Breivik's analysis, if not actions. On Monday, Pat Buchanan wrote at the American Conservative, quote, "As for a climactic conflict between a once Christian West and an Islamic world that's growing in numbers and advancing inexorably into Europe for the third time in 14 centuries, on this one, Breivik may be right," unquote. For more, we're joined by someone who's made his way through much of the 1,500-page manifesto. Jeff Charlotte is author of the best-selling book, The Family, contributing editor for Harper's Magazine and Rolling Stone, author of C Street, The Fundamentalist Threat to American Democracy, and most recently, Sweet Heaven When I Die, Faith, Faithlessness, and the Country in Between. Professor Charlotte joins us from Dartmouth College, where he teaches English. Welcome to Democracy Now!, Jeff. Well, how far have you gotten into Breivik's manifesto?
5: I've been reading it slowly over the week, and one of the things that got me started was that, you know, almost immediately, a lot of conservative pundits and even, you know, sort of mainstream journalists were declaring, you know, summarizing this 1,500-page document. And, you know, sort of startled. How did they read this in a few hours like that? So I've made my way through most of it, but it's a massive document, and it requires a lot of work because sometimes he says he's lifting from a lot of sources, many of them American. Sometimes he identifies them, as with Robert Spencer, a popular anti-Islamic blogger. Sometimes he doesn't, as with William Lind, a prominent conservative critic whose attack on what he sees as political correctness and as a sign of Western decadence, he lifts kind of whole cloth without attribution. So you really have to kind of read the text and then really double check and see where it's coming from. I mean, even some of the most extreme things, you're then stunned to see, for instance, his Bible battle verses that he uses as he's preparing for combat. You know, you think this is really fringe, and in fact it comes from Joseph Farah and WorldNet Daily, a very popular conservative website in the United States.
0: What were you most shocked by, Jeff Charlotte, as you tweet your way through this manifesto, sharing what you are learning? For example, talk about Spencer. He mentions him, what, more than 150 times throughout the pages.
5: Yeah, and already apologist seems like too strong a word, but these conservatives who are going and saying, oh, that's not fair to draw a connection, will say, oh, he doesn't mention Spencer. People he's quoting mention Spencer, particular another popular anti-Islamic blogger named Fjordman, who he quotes extensively. But that's the nature of this text, and that's and Breivik is not a stupid man, and he talks about that, how he's collaging this text. So he's constantly coming back to Spencer as his sort of his dominant authority on what Islam is. And, you know, if you believe Spencer's understanding of Islam, other people might be taking up arms too. It's a little bit like reading Leviticus and then saying, oh, well, I know what Christians are all about, and all Christians are off hunting for witches, literally, and killing people. I mean, it's the irony of Robert Spencer is he takes an absolute literalist and kind of ahistorical examination of Islam and then builds up this great monster, and that's what Breivik goes to for his authority. And not just Spencer, but Pamela Geller, Rich Lowry from the National Review. He's really, what struck me most about this document is just how American it is in every way. I mean, a huge amount of it is from American sources. The ideology he himself will sometimes describe as American. He's a great admirer of America because he says United States, unlike Europe, has retained its Christian identity. And that's why he's going to these sources. He says America has a kind of Christian identity he would like for Norway to have.
0: The manifesto also provides detailed instructions for preparing physically and mentally for what Breivik describes as a coming civil war between patriotic nationalists and multiculturalists who are wittingly or not destroying European civilization. He writes, once you decide to strike, it's better to kill too many than not enough, or you risk reducing the desired ideological impact of the strike. Explain what you've done in an announcement distributed prior to operation, and make certain that everyone understands that we, the free peoples of Europe, are going to strike again and again. He also says, this is the big day you have been looking forward to for so long. Countless hours and perhaps years of preparation have rewarded you with this opportunity. Equip yourself and arm up, for today you will become immortal. One more quote. For the last 3 years, I've been working full time on a cultural conservative work which will help to develop and market these political ideas. And finally, the time for dialogue is over. We gave peace a chance. The time for armed resistance has come. Jeff Charlotte, comment on these.
5: You know, you mentioned that marketing line, and there's another line, and he says, I'm not only a one-man army, I'm a one-man marketing agency. That's how he describes himself. And what's interesting is he analyzes what he thinks the media reaction is going to be. And so he predicts correctly that, you know, a lot of mainstream media is just going to dismiss him as a madman, as insane. You can use that to your advantage, he says, because they're not going to take you very seriously. And he says, but the other thing is, he says, a lot of cultural conservatives, like Pat Buchanan, he said, they will be forced to condemn what I've done. They may, in fact, genuinely condemn what he's done. He says, but they're going to read my manifesto, and they're going to find in it this great document, this wake-up call, as Pat Buchanan has described it, wholly accurate as American Christian right leader Brian Fisher of the American Family Association has described it. So when you look at, you know, one of the things that comes out of that, all that sort of rhetoric about preparing for battle, it's it's terrifying. But even more terrifying is his really sort of correct assessment of how conservatives would use it. And so far, they've been playing pretty close to the script and condemning the violence, but saying, hey, everybody, this is, you know, we really do need to fight the Muslim menace and so on, which sort of starts to lead you in this kind of circular logic where you get back to ultimately atrocities like the one Breivik has committed.
0: Throughout his manifesto, Breivik blames the feminist revolution for Europe's downfall. He says he even tried to measure the relative decadence of each European country by determining how willing women were in each country to have one-night stands. In one part of Breivik's manifesto, he writes, fact, 60 to 70% of all cultural Marxist multiculturalists are women. This partly explains why the gradual feminist revolution is directly linked to the implementation of multiculturalist doctrine. These feminist cultural Marxists do not only want more benefits and rights for themselves, they want it all and have more or less been awarded with everything they could ever dream of achieving. They now have complete matriarchal supremacy domestically and exercise substantial influence in politics. He also writes, females have a significantly higher proportion of erotic capital than males due to biological differences. Men have significantly more prevalent sexual urges than females and are thus easily manipulated. Jeff Charlotte, how does this fit into his overall ideology?
5: It's really, I mean, this has been one of the things that hasn't been commented on enough, how central his critique of feminism is to the whole manifesto. You know, you get into long sections where he's really picking up all these sort of talking points of the American Christian right, and he goes a little further. He goes as far as the sort of the far edges of the American Christian right, saying that women should not pursue advanced degrees, and he really gets into this kind of this sort of breeding frenzy described by my friend Catherine Joyce in her book Quiverful, which is a great source on this, this American Christian right movement that sees Christian women as somehow and American and European women as somehow not doing their job by having enough babies to compete with the Muslims. And, you know, as crazy as that seems, as you know, as I've written another book, there's plenty of U.S. congressmen who endorse this idea. He reproduces a long article by an American named Philip Longman on this idea of restoring the patriarchy, that this is what's necessary to fight Islam. And of course, it gets into, as with so many of these kinds of texts, this constant sort of description of women's sexual morality. He says you can measure the weakness of Western countries' ability to fight Islam, as you said, by counting one-night stands, which he claims to have done with his group of buddies by traveling around Europe and seeing, you know, how many people they could sleep with. So there's, I mean, this sort of very, that sounds crazy, but then you start looking at the sources he has, and right from the very beginning, he's constantly returning to this idea that feminism, that women's rights are at the heart of the kind of sort of fifth column attack on Western strength in response to Islam.
0: Fox News commentator Bill O'Reilly lambasted the press for referring to Anders Breivik as a Christian terrorist on the grounds that Breivik was not actually practicing Christianity. O'Reilly said no true Christian can be a terrorist, insisted Christian fundamentalists are essentially different from Muslim fundamentalists.
6: Now on Sunday, the New York Times headlined, "Has horrors emerged? Norway charges Christian extremist." Number of other news organizations like the LA Times and Reuters also played up the Christian angle. But Breivik is not a Christian. That's impossible. No one believing in Jesus commits mass murder. The man might have called himself a Christian on the net, but he is certainly not of that faith. Also, Breivik is not attached to any church, and in fact has criticized the Protestant belief system in general. The Christian angle came from a Norwegian policeman, not from any fact-finding. Once again, we can find no evidence, none, that this killer practiced Christianity in any way.
0: That was Fox's Bill O'Reilly. Jeff Charlotte, your response.
5: you know, Bill O'Reilly, investigative journalist, once again, he can find no evidence. Try reading the manifesto. And, you know, this has become a popular idea that he can't be a Christian. Well, he's certainly not a good Christian. I think we can agree with that, all agree on that. It's worth remembering for Bill O'Reilly that there's quite a few American evangelicals who'd also say he's not a Christian because he's a Catholic. You can't be a, you know, so that kind of thing, like, well, you're not doing my kind of Christianity. The reality is there's a story that emerges when you read the entire manifesto. In the beginning, he says, you know, I wasn't particularly religious. Then I sort of glommed onto Christianity. I realized I had to have a Christian identity. And by the end, he says he is religious. And you know, as I said, he's citing a lot of scripture, Bible verses. Bill O'Reilly says he's not even Protestant. He agrees. He sees himself as being called back to Rome, to Catholicism. He describes having high hopes for Pope Benedict early on when Benedict said some very extreme anti-Islamic things, but he's been disappointed. He doesn't think Benedict is the right guy. But again and again, he says, look, I'm doing this for Christ. He even, at one point in the manifesto, talks about, he says, you know, some people have a personal relationship with Jesus. I don't. So that's being used to say, well, then clearly he's not a Christian. It's worth noting that by the end, he gets that personal relationship. But it's also worth thinking about the tradition he's in. He's not in the kind of American emotional evangelical tradition of Protestantism. He's, in fact, very critical of that. And again, he goes to American sources. He cites a priest, Father Dwight Longedecker, Bob Jones University, alumnus who converted and writes a very long critique of what he sees as sentimental Christianity. He prefers what he describes as crusader Christianity. And in that, he's not alone on the American Christian right.
0: In your book, Jeff Charlotte, your book C Street, you talk about Chuck Colson. Can you talk about Chuck Colson and evangelical Christians here?
5: Yeah, he doesn't mention Colson, but, you know, ideologically, I think that's really the kind of closest match. Colson, in a lot of ways, might be seen as advocating a crusader Christianity as well. He shares a lot of sort of ideas with Breivik. First of all, very militant anti-Islam, and as Chuck Colson, who's the head of something called Prison Fellowship, Christianity in prisons, told me at one point, he says, you know, at this point, mainly we're doing this to fight a war with Islam in prisons. Breivik actually proposes the exact same thing for Norway. He says, we need to fight Islam in prisons by sort of this kind of aggressive conversion campaign. But they also share a kind of a medieval fetish, a kind of idealization of knighthood and manliness, and an explicit and open antagonism toward the Enlightenment. And that's what puts Colson in this sort of more interesting place than a lot of other Christian right leaders. He comes out quite plainly and says the problem is the Enlightenment, as does Breivik. And it really even comes down to their vision for what kind of society they see. So, for instance, these folks who are saying that that Breivik is not a Christian aren't reading the portions in the manifesto in which he describes the ideal society they want to believe will be Christian government. He sort of goes back and forth and engages the arguments within the Christian right. Should we call it theocracy or should we call it something else? But really, they're sort of borrowing from a kind of a Colson idea of merging these things and giving Christianity dominion over all of society. But he says, with great generosity, that you don't have to convert. You just have to allow schools, courts, government to be ruled according to the Bible.
0: Interestingly, Colson talks about Christian conservatism and the culture war in Norway. Is that right? And talk about the connection of what you write about the family to Norway.
5: Yeah. Norway is unusual, actually, having had several years ago, their prime minister was a very active member of the family, and the Norwegian press did a much better job than the American press and putting this on the front page for weeks in a sort of minor scandal when they discovered all these sort of connections of this the previous conservative Norwegian government to this American Christian right group.
0: And the family is...
5: Time, Oh, I'm sorry. The Family is a prominent, another prominent American Christian right organization, headquartered in Washington, really dedicated more to this kind of, certainly not this Breivik kind of stuff, but more to that idea of a kind of Christian government. Colson converted to Christianity through this organization, was long identified with it, and at one point was looking at Norway and said he was greatly heartened by the rise of a new Christian conservatism in Norway, and talked about the Viking spirit that was rising. The founder of the Family was a Norwegian who's, in fact, named his autobiography Modern Viking. And you sort of see that same sensibility and Breivik, who sees himself as a Viking rising again to fight, you know, what he sees as a Muslim horde.
0: Now, this in no way is to link any of the people you've just talked about to the violence that has just taken place, this massacre that has just taken place in Norway.
5: No, absolutely not. And I think that's incredibly important for us to remember, you know, anyone who cares about free speech, and also anyone who's ever written anything and seen it interpreted in a way that they didn't like. You know, Breivik pulled the trigger. Robert Spencer didn't shoot anybody. Chuck Colson didn't shoot anybody. And they didn't call for shooting anybody. They do produce a rhetoric that kind of walks right up to the edge of things. I mean, if you are out there like Robert Spencer or some of these other American conservatives and saying Islam is a religion of violence, there can be no accommodation with it, they are trying to destroy us, you know, and then you sort of say, well, and what to do about it? I don't know. You decide. Well, Breivik decided. Breivik took you know, a kind of logical next step from that rhetoric. And that's part of why I think it's troubling when people sort of attempt to dismiss him as a madman and not deal with the politics that are very much a part of our, unfortunately, mainstream political discourse that walk right up to the edge of violence. Or, you know, in the case of U.S. war in the Middle East, you know, I've reported on this in the past, and we talked about this on the show here before, a number of senior American officers, Lieutenant General Bruce Pfister, described the war in Iraq and Afghanistan as a spiritual war of the greatest magnitude. There was video of the top American Army chaplain in Afghanistan saying that they are fighting in Afghanistan for Christianity. So it's important to recognize that none of these writers are responsible for this, but they are engaging in a rhetoric that sort of walks right up to that step of violence, and Breivik took the step, and it's a little disingenuous for them to say, well, we never imagined anyone would do that.
0: Of course, his lawyer now is talking about pleading insanity for Breivik.
5: Yeah, I mean, that's what, you know, it's a lawyer's job to find the best defense. There's not a whole other, you know, a lot of angles on which to defend this guy, especially because he surrendered and openly admits doing it, all of which he describes in the manifesto. He describes exactly what he was going to do. He says, here are statements that you can read at your trial hearing. It's important to try and get a trial, he says. And, you know, there's something very reminiscent there of the Unabomber, Ted Kaczynski, who's another American source who he quotes from. Ted Kaczynski was furious because his lawyers insisted on using an insanity defense. Very troubled man, but he knew what he was doing and he wanted to talk about it. He wanted to share his violent rhetoric. And he correctly, I think, identified that desire by the press and others to call him insane as a refusal to recognize the political critique he was making. I think we need to recognize it if we're going to refute it. If we kind of plug our ears and say inexplicable evil, then we're not going to learn anything about it, and we're going to be surprised the next time it happens.
0: I want to thank you for being with us, Jeff Charlotte, author of the bestseller The Family, contributing editor for Harper's Magazine and Rolling Stone, also author of C Street, The Fundamentalist Threat to American Democracy. This is Democracy Now!, democracynow.org, The War and Peace Report. Jeff Charlotte was speaking.

0: Charles Munch, Adagio for Strings, Opus 11. 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
2: Norway yesterday released the identities of another 24 people killed by Anders Behring Breivik last Friday as they ended their search for bodies around the island where he shot 68 of his 76 victims. Breivik has admitted to shooting people on Utøya Island and killing another 8 in a bombing in Oslo. The head of the Norwegian Directorate of Health, Born Guldvog, says health authorities should follow up with those affected by the shooting.
3: This is a more dramatic catastrophe with strong terror than we are used to, and our best professionals give very strong advice to have a more active role in the follow-up than we would otherwise recommend.
2: Details of the latest victims emerged as the anti-fascist organization Searchlight said it had found more postings on anti-Muslim and far-right forums thought to be from Breivik from as far back as 2008. Breivik is due to be questioned by the police for the second time today. He was first questioned for 7 hours a day after the attack. He claims he legally bought high-capacity ammunition clips by mail from the United States, prompting Capitol Hill's leading gun control advocate to say on Thursday that America should be ashamed. Such purchases aren't against the law.
0: Meanwhile, European counterterrorism experts met in Brussels to discuss ways of preventing such attacks in the future. Tim Jones, the main advisor to EU counterterrorism chief Gilles de Kerchove, said he was concerned about others replicating the Norway attacks.
4: One major risk is that somebody may actually try to mount a similar attack as a copycat attack or as a way of showing support. It will depend how that attack is planned and where it takes place, whether it's detectable or not, but it's clearly a possibility.
0: For more, we go to Spain to be joined by a man who spent half a century pursuing nonviolent conflict resolution. He's Norwegian sociologist Johan Galtung, known as the father of peace and conflict studies, recipient of numerous awards, including the Right Livelihood Award and a number of honorary doctorates. He's founder and head of Transcend International, joining us right now from Spain, where he's currently working. Also, his granddaughter was on the island when Brevers attacked the island. We welcome you, Johan Galtung, to Democracy Now!
5: That's very kind of you in this hour of profound mourning.
0: First, can you talk about what has taken place and also what happened to your granddaughter? From when this first happened, we have been trying to find you to talk to you, Johan. And, you know, both as a Norwegian and as a person who's dealt on the issue of peace studies for so many years, it was only right before we reached you that we learned your own granddaughter was in the attack.
5: So you'll get me, dear friends, in all three capacities, as a Norwegian, as a grandfather, and as an analyst with a number of things to say. You can imagine the shock when I heard that my granddaughter had arrived not only on the island the day of the massacre, but together with the assassin on that small boat. And he was carrying a huge weapon, according to Ida, I-D-A is her name, member of that Young Labourite youth organization, where I myself was a member many years ago. And she then understood when the shooting started that this is serious. So Ida escaped with a friend, a girlfriend, Johanna, and they were able, after getting rid of a red rain jacket, to camouflage themselves behind a stone under her green rain jacket. And on the other side of the stone, the assassin was standing, shooting. And their friends fell down and crying. And there was a pool of blood. But she escaped together with her friend, unhurt. And you can imagine that when after 1 hour or close to 1 hour, the boat came, they didn't dare go out. But then came a big, unmistakable boat, and they escaped with that one. This brings it very close.

0: a small society, you know, and we Norwegians, as you put it mildly, are not used to that kind of thing. 76 people killed on one day, and with an annual murder rate of 40, 2 years rate on one day. I don't use the word terrorist. That's an American vocabulary which has found much too much usage. It's a sign saying stop thinking, he's still simply bad and evil. So then comes, of course, my third identity as an analyst. And it is also clear that if you have the possibility of analysis, it somehow comes also as a comfort against your strong feelings as a Norwegian of solidarity with your compatriots. And in my case, also with people with whom I associate to a large extent still politically, and of course my granddaughter.
1: Well, Johan Galtung, I'd like to ask you about the climate in which this has occurred across Europe, as well as in the United States, growing anti-Muslim, anti-immigrant sentiment, right-wing parties getting more and more votes in a variety of countries across Europe. Could you talk about the impact on Norway of this event, and also of the ideology behind the perpetrator of the this terrible crime?
0: Thanks for the excellent questions. Let me start with the more general Norwegian question. Don't try to explain this in terms of anything Norwegian. Our right-wing populist party, which is very far from anything I stand for, I have to defend. They had strongly anti-Islamic, also racist connotations two or one decade ago. They have, to a very large extent, liberated themselves from that. Anti-immigration, yes, but they're not alone in that in Norway. He's not a reflection of that party. He was a member and left it, because he found it much far to the left or to the center and not to his liking. And the general climate in Norway, of course there are Islamophobes, and of course there are people to the extreme right, not organized as a party. We have our fair share. But we also have something else. We have 10% of Norwegians born abroad, and a heavy portion of them are Muslims. And by and large, they are integrated perfectly, speak fantastic Norwegian. You now have them second generation. And as I say to my family members, I'm totally prepared for the circumstance that there will be a Mohammed Galtung and a Fatima Galtung in the future. And Galtung is one of the oldest families in Norway from Viking times. Now, having said that, I have the impression that their encounter with middle-range social democratic Norway has also modified and make their Islam less, shall we say, confrontational. Although I know enough about Islam to know that the word confrontation is not built into it except when it is trampled upon. The fourth stage of jihad, to put it that way. In general terms, with some few exceptions, the relations are good. And very different from what you can find in other countries. You have England, Netherlands, of course, Hungary. And in Italy, a parliamentarian just said that he was 100% in agreement with Anders Breivik, but not with his violence, but ideologically in agreement. So let us then turn to the second part of your question, which
2: Before we go to the second part, we're going to go to a break, and then we're going to come right back. We're speaking with Johan Galtung, a Norwegian sociologist, one of the founders of peace and conflict studies, also the author of a book called The Fall of the U.S. Empire, and Then What? His granddaughter was caught in the attacks on the island. She survived. Her friend did not. We'll continue our conversation in a minute.

0: Explosions in the sky. This is Democracy Now!, democracynow.org, The War and Peace Report. I'm Amy Goodman with Juan Gonzalez. Our guest right now in Spain is Johan Galtung. He's a Norwegian sociologist, principal founder of Peace and Conflict Studies, author of the book The Fall of the U.S. Empire and Then What. We're talking about this issue of how to avoid, stop these kind of attacks in the future. And then following up on Juan's question, your second answer, Johan Galtung.
1: This ideology, okay, we have to go into it, and it doesn't help anything, as I said, to call him a terrorist. We have to try to understand him. So I identify three features very quickly. Point one, a civil war in Europe between deep Christianity, which he sees essentially as Catholic, and Islam. And the civil war has been going on and is going on. Point two, Islam is penetrating on a road greased by multiculturalism, tolerance. And key proponents of this tolerance are the builders of that road, which he finds in what he calls cultural Marxism and social democracy. And point three, debate is impossible. You cannot enter Norwegian democracy and have a debate about this, because people are deaf and dumb. The Islamists, as he calls and would refer to all Muslims, will not listen. They are just pursuing their cause. In other words, the only possible response, horrible as it is violence. Terrible, but necessary. They have three features. And that makes me immediately ask the question, what does it remind me of? And I have one simple answer and one horrifying answer. Let me take the simple answer first. It reminds me of Nazism. There is a civil war in Europe between Jews and Aryans. That's a very basic tenet of Hitlerism, Nazism, and the Jews are of two kinds, the Bolshevik Jews in Moscow and the plutocratic money Jews in London. Point two, there is something greasing the way for them, and that is miscegenation, racial mixing, marriages between Jews and Aryans, the worst crime imaginable. And point three, these people have their mindset. There is no dialogue possible. The only thing one can do is to expel them. You might even reward them for expelling them. And if not, the alternative is to execute them. Now, that last point was picked up by Breivik. I don't think that he had it from Nazism, but his idea was that each Muslim family in Norway should be paid 25,000 euro to leave back to their own country. And if they rejected that, the alternative was execution. Exactly the same as the Nazis did under the famous transfer agreement early in the 1930s, when 60,000 Zionist German Jews were given not only the permission but encouraged to leave for Palestine. Well, I can call this ideology neo-fascism, and it's an updating where instead of being anti-Semitic, it's anti-Islam, and instead of miscegenation being the fantasma, it's multiculturalism. So Breivik talks culture, where the Nazis talked race. But otherwise, the similarity is almost point to point. But you see, then, when again you ask the question, what does it remind you of? There is a horrifying answer, which will be very difficult for Norway to process. This is exactly the ideology of the Washington-led attack on Muslim countries. There's a civil war in Europe. It's called Clash of Civilizations. The idea that came from the Princeton professor Bernard Lewis and was taken by Samuel Huntington's publisher and put as title of his book, and I think wrongly attributed to Sam. But that doesn't matter. That's a small detail. The road is greased by failed states and by local groups taking command of failed states, so that in these failed states, the local groups, be that Taliban, Hamas, Hezbollah, Al-Qaeda, these groups can launch decisive attacks on the Christian Western mainland, and particularly the U.S. 9/11 is then interpreted in that context. makes no sense to have any dialogue. These people, you cannot talk with them. Terrible as it is, the only language they understand is violence. Well, my country, Norway, is a part of that. Sharpshooters in Afghanistan killing Taliban. I have talked with a number of Taliban. I feel very deeply touched by that. They are human beings. They are fighting for their country. Some are what we would call extremists. Most of them are not. I think their ideology has essentially three points. Point one, they stand up for Islam, but they have made mistakes, particularly with regard to women. Point two, they hate Kabul as the landing platform for foreign invaders, and they hate being invaded. I have no difficulty accepting those three points. I have great difficulties where I cannot. I simply reject the Norwegian government signing up with the U.S. effort to try to quench what they see as a rebellion with people with whom they cannot talk. And then you have Norway in Libya, F-16s, 535 sorties, throwing 501 bombs on what they call military targets. Okay, Breivik said, my bomb killed very few, and it was on the targets. The target was the center of decision-making. The parallel is disgusting. And the point about it is that suddenly my little country, Norway, stands as victim. We are mourning today. There are beautiful ceremonies. And I must reach out to the Prime Minister saying his words are extremely well chosen. He does it beautifully. And at the same time, Norway, under the leadership of Washington, is doing exactly the same thing, only on a much larger scale. Perpetrator, victim and perpetrator. Well, yeah. I hope my country will be able to process that. And I think the way to process it, there's only one road, and that is to point to positive openings, both in Norway, in Europe, and in the world. So as a mediator, I'm working on that, and have a couple of small things to say.
0: We only have a few minutes to go, and I wanted to ask, you have said that you don't compare this to Timothy McVeigh blowing up the Oklahoma City building or to 9/11, but to the Nazis. Your father was captured, is that right? Held by the Nazis.
1: That's correct. He was in concentration camp.
0: That comparison that you make and those you reject. And then I'd like you to end by reading a portion of the letter from your granddaughter who was on the island when Breivik started shooting.
1: Now you want me to read or you will read?
0: No, if you would, but if you would just start by that comparison, that the ones you're rejecting to 9/11 and Timothy McVeigh and the one you think is most appropriate.
1: My granddaughter ends her letter to all her relatives, and I do not have her permission to circulate this in any detail, but she ends with a very important sentence. I want you all to know that if I haven't answered to all your expressions of compassion that I have been reading by now, it's because I have tried to think. And I have tried to think of one thing: how can we prevent movements like the movement Breivik participated in? I find that very wise, and the question is, what are the answers? Let me give one answer immediately. Challenge these people on the extreme right in debate. Get them out in public space, in the open, challenge them. Let me only say one thing. If you want to challenge them, you should have been well prepared. These people are well prepared. Don't underestimate them. Point one. This has to happen all over Europe. It is not a question of just identifying cells. It's a question of going to them personally. Get them out. Invite them into the best of our society, the open, free debate. But, and then comes the difficult point, it's difficult to do that unless you are willing to open for the same possibility in dialogues and debates with Taliban, Hamas, Hezbollah, Al-Qaeda. And I can only say, having done it, it's very, very easy. But you have to understand them. That doesn't mean you have to accept them. But you have to go your portion of the way. And I can add to that one point. The mourning today in Norway is in churches and in mosques. How about a joint ceremony? A joint ceremony would be beautiful. We haven't quite come to that stage yet, but we could be close. And the closest place in Europe would be the Mesquita in Cordoba, which was a mosque and was destroyed partly. They were trying to make a cathedral and now is some kind of mix. Well, the Muslims in Spain have suggested to have, let us say, Muslim ceremonies on Fridays, Christian on Sundays. And I could add, how about joint ceremonies on Saturdays? It's been rejected by the local clergy. And then I turn my face on the map to Turkey. Okay, you had a big, big cathedral in Constantinople, and it was turned into a mosque. How about doing the same there? How about doing the same? We have Premier Erdogan in Turkey, Zapatero, and they have made the Alliance of Civilizations. What a fantastic symbol this would be. Leaving these rightists behind, saying, you're not a part of our history, you belong to the past. You belong to the past, come and join us in this endeavor. Talk with the Islamic people you are so afraid of, and you'll find them 99.99%, very, very reasonable.
0: Johan Galtung, we want to thank you very much for being with us. Norwegian sociologist, called the father of peace studies, author of the book, among others, The Fall of the U.S. Empire, and Then What? His father was taken by the Nazis, was considered a mayor of Oslo, was a doctor. His granddaughter was one of the survivors of Breivik's shooting on the island. This is Democracy Now!, democracynow.org, The War and Peace Report. When we come back to the United States, to Washington, D.C., to speak with the Congress member who was arrested this week, protesting the number of deportations under President Obama. About 1 million people have been deported. Stay with us.

0: Roses, sung by Aretha Franklin, here on Democracy Now!, democracynow.org, The War and Peace Report. 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
0: War and Peace Report, I'm Amy Goodman. As we return now to a report by the Center for American Progress called Fear, Inc., the roots of the Islamophobia network in America. According to the report, a small group of self-proclaimed experts backed by a host of foundations and donors are spreading fear, hatred, and hostility toward Islam and Muslims in America. These so-called experts peddle Islamophobia in the form of books, reports, website blogs, and carefully crafted anti-Islam talking points, the report says. It names five key players in what it calls the Islamophobia network: Frank Gaffney with the Center for Security Policy, David Yerushalmi with the Society of Americans for National Existence, Daniel Pipes with the Middle East Forum, Robert Spencer, and Steve Emerson with the Investigative Project on Terrorism. It notes that right-wing Norwegian murderer Anders Breivik repeatedly cited these U.S. purveyors of Islamophobia in his so-called manifesto. The report quotes former CIA officer and terrorism consultant Mark Seligman saying, quote, just as religious extremism is the infrastructure from which Al-Qaeda emerged, the writings of these anti-Muslim misinformation experts are the infrastructure from which Breivik emerged. Well, last week on the Fox Business show Follow the Money, Steve Emerson responded to the report and his alleged role in the Islamophobia network.
2: I sort of felt somewhat complimented because they're attributing to me and four other people the ability to control the minds of 300 million Americans for 15 years. Look, the reality is, and bottom line is, the cause of any suspicion toward Muslims is because 65 to 70% of all international terrorist attacks are carried out by radical Muslims. So there's a fear based on that.
0: That was Steve Emerson. For more on the report Fear, Inc., we're joined by one of its authors, Faz Shakir. He joins us from Washington, D.C. He's vice president of the Center for American Progress, serves as editor-in-chief of thinkprogress.org. Faz Shakir, welcome to Democracy Now! Respond to what Stephen Emerson says and lay out your report, what you have found.
3: Hi, Amy. Thanks for having me. I think what we found in this report is that there are five individuals, you mentioned them, who comprise the intellectual nervous center of Islamophobia. For decades, they have been putting out reports and propaganda pieces to try to convince Americans that Muslims are a presence here in this country. So, for instance, Frank Gaffney Center for Security Policy has produced a report saying there's a creeping Sharia threat, and mosques are being radicalized to produce terrorism. These are kinds of factual reports that come out of the Center for Security Policy that make them sound very official sounding, but in fact are just basically propaganda pieces. And what we try to document in our report is that there are seven foundations who have been giving over $43 million to these core individuals to produce this information. And what we're trying to do is let these foundations, let these funders know that their money is going towards hate propaganda and ask them to come out clean. Do they support this hate propaganda or do they not?
0: Talk about these foundations, Faz. Why don't you lay them out?
3: Sure. So some of them are leading conservative organizations like the Richard Mellon Scaife Foundation. He's been around for a while. He's donated to a whole bunch of conservative causes, including an involvement in the Heritage Foundation, a leading conservative think tank. Richard Mellon Scaife was, of course, famous in the late 90s for leading the effort to try to impeach Bill Clinton. He's giving money to Frank Gaffney's organization and a host of other individuals that we mentioned in the report, as well as the Bradley Foundation, another leading conservative foundation that gives money to a whole bunch of free market types of organizations. And it really looked odd to us that they were also engaged in Muslim bashing. And so that's one of the things that was interesting to us, is that some of these organizations you wouldn't expect would have a role in this kind of activity, and yet they've been doing it for decades. And I think it's possible that there's one of two scenarios here. One is that these funders know exactly what they're funding, probably didn't want their names out there, but they're pretty happy with what their money is going towards. Or the second possibility is that they didn't know what their money was going towards. They didn't realize that some of these grantees were taking the money and turning it around to produce a hate campaign against Muslims in America.
0: Fahd Shakir, I wanted to go to a comment of Robert Spencer of Jihad Watch. This is a clip of Spencer on Fox News.
4: This is the great politically correct falsehood that is taught everywhere, that Islam is a religion of peace that's been hijacked. Islam is actually unique among the religions of the world in having a developed doctrine, theology, and legal system that mandates warfare against unbelievers.
0: Can you talk, Faz, about Robert Spencer, who he is, where he gets his funding, why does he appear so often on Fox News?
3: Yeah, Robert Spencer is a author of the blog Jihad Watch. Jihad Watch is sponsored by David Horowitz's Freedom Center. So that's part of the kind of network of Islamophobia. They produce information all day long, just putting out ridiculous quotes like the one that you just heard. Robert Spencer is also co-leader of a group called Stop Islamization of America. He co-leads that with Pamela Geller, another prominent right-wing blogger who spews this kind of venom. And together, Geller and Spencer were really responsible for inflaming the Park 51 controversy, the quote-unquote Ground Zero Mosque. It was Geller and Spencer who really coined the term Victory Mosque at Ground Zero and turned it from a local effort to try to build a moderate Islam in New York City and turn it into a kind of a national spectacle, international spectacle, that was totally misconstrued and propounded all these baseless theories about what Muslims were attempting to do there. And so Robert Spencer has been one of the leading purveyors, and what he attempts to do frequently is use very hot rhetoric, over-the-top rhetoric, to try to scare people about Muslims.
0: Robert Spencer wrote a response to your report, Fear Inc., called "The Islamic Supremacist Propaganda Machine Cranks Out Another Islamophobia." He says, quote, "Without offering any substantive refutation, Fear Inc. dismisses as inaccurate and perverse my statement that Islam is the only religion in the world that has a developed doctrine, theology, and legal system that mandates violence against unbelievers and mandates that Muslims must wage war in order to establish the hegemony of the Islamic social order all over the world. What is inaccurate and perverse is the report's denial of this, since it is a matter of objective verification that all the mainstream Islamic sects and schools of Islamic jurisprudence do indeed teach that the Islamic Ummah must wage war against unbelievers and subjugate them under the rule of Islamic law." He goes on to say the report does not and cannot produce any evidence that Islam does not contain sects and schools that teach this. Those, the words of Robert Spencer responding to your report, Faz Shakir, called Fear Inc.
3: Well, I would say a couple of things. First of all, the report is very clear on what it is trying to do, which is to just document how the Islamophobia network produces information, disseminates it, and is basically held up by the media and a whole host of other factors. And so what we're trying to do is show the trail of how that information gets out, not necessarily rebut every single charge, but to show what these people are. Secondly, the report does note that there is terrorism that is conducted, violent extremism conducted in the name of Islam by many Muslims. And that of course, is something that the vast majority of Muslims themselves disagree with and are often our best tools in fighting terrorism, the Muslim community, and turning out informants within the community and suspects within the community. It's been fairly successful, and there's no concern that that there is some complicity within the Muslim community towards this violent act of terrorism. I think what Robert Spencer tries to do is suggest that the rational fear that you can have about a potential act of terror being committed in the name of Islam is actually something that gets blown out into an irrational fear. And he wants basically a society in which we are concerned about the presence of all Muslims in America. And this is the running theme of all the Islamophobia network. David Yerushalmi is one of the key lawyers of this group, and he has authored legislation that says previously that it would be you would have 20 years in prison if you were found to be practicing Sharia. That is criminalizing the practice of being Muslim in America. That's basically the running thread of the Robert Spencers, the David Yerushalmis, is that they really just want to paint with a broad brush all Muslims and suggest that they are all a threat.
0: Police and experts point to the internet's role in spreading the racist material that shaped Norwegian accused mass murderer Anders Breivik's extreme views. However, they also highlight the difficulty in policing dynamic online forums without undermining civil liberties. J. Peter Burgess of the Peace Research Institute in Oslo said back in July, we need to shift gear in our way of understanding right-wing extremism. Let's go to that clip.
5: Is that we seem to have a new generation. The first generation associated with neo-Nazism, the Second World War, had the methods that were which were associated with public demonstrations, simple low-level kinds of violence, always associated with neo-Nazism and other historical events, very public, very explicit, and very much nationalistic. Whereas here we have a whole other kind of setup and logic where it's networked, very much through the internet, of course, and not only chat rooms, but the other resources that are available on the internet. It's international, and it's in hiding. And the methods are far, far stronger, far more radical, and the goals are quite different. This was going to be a European revolution, according to the manifesto you mentioned. And so quite a bit that we need to shift gears in our way of understanding this kind of right-wing extremism, and be careful that we look at it in detail.
0: That was J. Peter Burgess of the Peace Research Institute in Oslo. Breivik cited Spencer quite a bit. Faz Shakir, how do you deal with the line between free speech and hate speech?
3: Well, words have consequences. I think it was President Clinton who said that we should be mindful of our words because they fall on the serious and delirious alike. And that is when you say something crazy, most serious-minded individuals will recognize it for being a little absurd and probably not something that needs to be acted upon. But if you're delirious, you may take what Robert Spencer suggests and say that, oh, if Islam is a theological war doctrine against me, then I better take up arms and go fight them. And that's what we're trying to highlight, is that there's a lot of irresponsible rhetoric coming from conservatives like Robert Spencer. And in the case of Anders Breivik, he, of course, is solely responsible for the terrorism that he committed. But what we did learn is that he was influenced and motivated by the writings of the Islamophobia Network. And we have a responsibility to be more cautious in how we describe these threats. I think, as I was trying to suggest earlier, there is a rational threat, trying to identify the very small number of people who would be willing to commit terrorism in the name of Islam, versus the irrational threat. The people like Glenn Beck who say, well, 10% of the world's Muslim population must be terrorist. 10% would be hundreds of millions of people. And that's the kind of irresponsible rhetoric we need to tamp down on, because it can fall on the serious and delirious alike, and somebody may try to use that kind of language to commit ridiculous and terrorist and violent acts.
0: Faz Shakir, I want to thank you very much for being with us, author of the report Fear, Inc., The Roots of the Islamophobia Network in America. Faz Shakir is with thinkprogress.org and the Center for American Progress. He is vice president there. This is Democracy Now! When we come back, one of the first casualties of the attacks on 9/11 almost 10 years ago was honored this weekend. Father Michael Judge will learn about his life. Stay with us.
6: Final rights. Father Mike, comfort all Muslim, Christian, Jew alike.

0: Several thousand folks were trapped above the Holocaust. Many thousands more escaping from that fate. Ever passing them, ascending, were our rescuers. Men so brave with no thought to hesitate. Father Judge, Father Judge.
1: The Ballad of Father Judge by George D. H. Hertzberg. This is Democracy Now!, democracynow.org. The War and Peace Report. Above me, a helicopter is hovering overhead. We're just at the port in Oslo, Norway. I am standing just in front of Oslo City Hall, where the 2012 Nobel Peace Prize ceremony has just wrapped up. People are now coming out. Not far from here is the Museum of Resistance, the Norwegians who resisted the Nazis in World War II. Well, on Sunday, hundreds of Norwegians held a torch-lit march in Oslo to criticize the selection of the European Union for the Nobel Peace Prize. Just before the march, I sat down with Hedda Langemyr, the director of the Norwegian Peace Council.
2: I was very surprised. And I was surprised because not long ago, we also had a strong negative reaction to the prize in 2009 when Obama received it. Last year, when it was given to Tavakkol Karman and Bowie and Sir Olaf Johnson, we maybe naively hoped that the Nobel Committee was on better thoughts and had better intentions with the prize. However, it was a big disappointment for us because we believe that this year's prize contradicts with Nobel's will and the intentions for the prize.
3: What is Alfred Nobel's will? What does it say?
2: It says that the award should be given to the person that has done most or best for disarmament, for fraternity, and for the organization of peace congresses the last year. If you look at the EU is, of course, no single actor. It's not a person. They haven't done that much for peace the last year, and they are actively facilitating armament processes which contradict with the disarmament component in Nobel's will.
3: How are they facilitating armaments?
2: Well, the member states of the EU, they have had an enormous increase in the weapon industry. This goes for Turkey, it goes for, well, particularly it goes for Germany. The EU member countries also represent about one-third of the global arms export in the world. And there are nuclear weapons placed in five different EU countries. What the EU as an institution does to facilitate this is through something called the ICT directive that was introduced this year. So the year they're receiving the Nobel Peace Prize, they are launching a directive that facilitates weapon industry and export through making the industry a part of the internal market, which means that it's much easier for the EU member countries to avoid their national legislators on this. So it's liberalizing the conditions for weapon production and export.
3: And how clearly are you heard in Norway when you speak out? Explain how the Nobel Peace Prize is decided.
2: The Nobel Committee consists of five members appointed by Parliament, and it's in a very closed and confidential process that not a lot of voices are members of or included in at all. What we do is that we comment on this on an annual basis, trying to invite the Nobel Committee to a debate on how to come back to the fundament that this prize was built on in the very beginning, which it seems that the Nobel Committee is moving further and further away from. In that sense, we have fairly easy access to media. We do a lot of public debate work, and we do a lot of pure informational work because a lot of the people in Norway don't necessarily know so much about Nobel's will or know so much about the Nobel Committee or know so much about the criteria for the prize. So one of our main tasks also in this period of time is to inform about this, to wake public consciousness and to wake public mobilization.
3: Why did you oppose President Obama receiving the Nobel Peace Prize in 2009? And do you feel the same way about him today in 2012?
2: Well, opposing in 2009 was very easy. He was at that time, he was a state leader, commander-in-chief, waging two wars in Afghanistan and Iraq, increasing military troops in Afghanistan, waging two wars that we were principally against and that were not going well at all. And in that sense, that was a very clear paradox. You're basically giving the Peace Prize to a warrior. And during his speech, when he came to Norway and held his Peace Prize speech on December 10th, he actually used the word war more often than he used the word peace, which is also kind of illustrating what kind of real political atmosphere he's a part of, and that this is... Not only is it different from, but it's incompatible with the intentions of the prize and the guidelines for the prize.
3: Finally, you've talked about the European Union militarizing the world. On the issue of the austerity programs that have been imposed on southern European countries, can you talk about your concerns there?
2: Well, when it comes to the packages to Greece, for instance, the EU is dictating major cuts in certain parts of their national budgets, but at the same time, they're delivering a premise that is that Greece is not to reduce their weapon import, which means that relatively, EU is dictating an armament process in Greece in a situation where they are severely suffering, and there are extremely many different obstacles and dilemmas to be handled. And in that sense, the weapon import, it's not reflecting security political need even, but it's a waste of money. And it's leading to a rearmament process in Greece that nobody is really served with. And this is also, just one of many examples of how the EU, through this, is facilitating the weapon flow and arms economy and arms profit.
3: Finally, can you tell us about the building that your window overlooks?
2: Yes, this is the governmental building that was attacked on July 22nd, 2011, where eight people were killed by Anders Behring Breivik, the terrorist that later attacked and killed 69 young Labour Party youth in the island called Utøya. And I also think that the physical closeness of those acts of extremism and those acts of brutal violence also is a constant reminder for us working here in the Peace House of what kind of forces we are up against and have to continue working against also in the time to come.
1: That's Hedda Langemyr, the director of the Norwegian Peace Council, speaking yesterday, just before the peace protest. She also attended the 2012 Nobel Peace Prize ceremony today, right behind me at Oslo City Hall. The ceremony has just ended. About 20 heads of state in Europe and heads of government are now conducting a working lunch before the big banquet at the Grand Hotel. This is Democracy Now!, democracynow.org.
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It's an egg.

0: seg aldri.
1: Police have widened their investigation into Friday's mass killing after the lone suspect claimed he acted with collaborators. The suspect, Anders Behring Breivik, told a court in Oslo, Norway on Monday that he had two further cells in his organization. During the hearing, he accepted responsibility for the killings but denied charges of terrorism. Breivik is facing terror-related charges that carry a maximum 21-year sentence. Norwegian media reports that if Breivik is convicted of crimes against humanity, he could receive a 30-year sentence. At least 76 people were killed and another 96 wounded when Breivik allegedly set off a bomb outside government buildings in Oslo and then opened fire on a Labour Party summer camp for youth activists on a nearby island. Breivik has been described as an anti-Islamic right-wing extremist who claimed to be acting in order to save Norway and Europe from, quote, Marxist and Muslim colonization, unquote. More than 100,000 Norwegians rallied in Oslo Monday night, many carrying white and red roses to mourn the dead and show unity after the tragedy.
2: I think it's important to show that Norway is really united as a country, not just as the city of Oslo, but a whole nation, and that you see that there's people from all over, people who are native to Oslo and people who are from other parts of Norway who just got in their car and drove down here, and people who immigrated here, and it's just so nice to see everybody so calm and together and just this big warm feeling.
1: Tens of thousands of others also rallied in Norway's major cities, from Tromsø to Bergen. Norway's justice minister is scheduled to meet today with police chiefs who are facing criticism for taking more than an hour to stop the shooting spree in which 68 people, mostly teenagers, were shot after a bomb in Oslo killed eight. We go right now to Oslo, Norway, to be joined by one of the survivors of the shooting. Ali Esbati was

0: people were overreacting perhaps to them, and it took a while before we understood that there was real shooting going on. So people came running from other parts of that building where Anders Breivik apparently had entered and screamed that we should leave the building. So I ran out of the building, and just after that, when I was heading down the slope, I looked back and saw two bodies lying down on a field just outside the building. So at that point, I understood that this was the real shooting going on.
1: Now, can you describe what this Labour Party youth camp was, and also talk about why you were there?
0: This is an annual event with a very long tradition with the Social Democratic Party. Lots of other youth organizations also have summer camps, but this is like an iconic summer camp being held at the same island for many, many decades. And basically young people gather, they have a lot of fun, but they also listen to political workshops, they hang around, they discuss if there's an upcoming election campaign, and so on.
1: And so the shooter, Anders Breivik, you, Ali Esvati, actually saw him, is that right? Can you continue to describe what happened when you ran out of the building, realizing, in fact, that the shooting was happening there? It wasn't just people responding to hearing about the bomb attack in Oslo that had occurred earlier.
0: Yes, just after leaving, I mean, shortly after that, I saw, for instance, people with gunshot wounds. So that was very, I mean, emotionally very hard. I saw a young girl, for instance, 18 or 19, who had been shot, and she kept repeating that if I die here, please remember that you're all fantastic and keep up your struggle and so on. I don't know what happened with her afterwards. She was given some help from some first help, but after that, I mean, most of the time I kept laying low just in the terrain, just in the woods with the other people, trying to listen to see if the shooting was approaching and move accordingly. But after a long time, I mean, it was more than 1.5 hours, when I thought the whole ordeal might be over because we heard the police helicopters and so on, this man suddenly showed up like 15 meters from the location where I was. I was standing close to the water together with some other people, and he showed up like above us, wearing a police uniform and carrying a large rifle. And he shouted something like calming, saying that either it's the police or it's okay. But immediately he started firing his rifle. So at that point, I just turned around and jumped into the water, and I ran or crawled by the waterside on some rocks and just tried to hide by the waterside a few meters away from there. Of course, if he had wanted to turn in our direction, I think we would have very small chances of surviving. But now he didn't. He shot in another direction, I think killing at least one person. I saw that later on because I thought it was a life vest in the water, but I realized that it was probably a dead body. But he was apprehended shortly after that. But I did see him. He looked very very calm, very not emotional, very conscious of what he was doing. So it was a chilling moment. I thought really that this might be the end, but I was lucky to survive. Many others weren't.
1: And in your understanding of who Breivik is now, and Ali Esvati, your work, talk about what you were lecturing about on the island to the camp. Do you see any connections?
0: Not really. I was talking about the economic policies of the right-wing government in Sweden and how to learn from them in Norway, not to repeat the failure of the left in Sweden. But what really is striking is that even though this is a particularly mad person, of course his

0: need to be understood in a social and political context, and that that context is rising Islamophobia in the Western world and in the Nordic countries as well. And because these are ideas that he carries, they're not absolutely not unique to him. They're rather widespread in certain milieus where seeing Islam and regular Muslims as sort of occupation force, and those enabling that occupation as traitors. And of course, traitors in a war situation, you might legitimize doing very drastic things to them. And this is the kind of worldview that has pushed him over new limits, but if we want to not have these kind of things happen in the future, I think that's the point to start. I mean, understanding the political context in which he has been and he has acted even before the shootings.
1: We're also joined on the phone by Kari Partapuli, the director of the Norwegian Center Against Racism. She is usually based in Oslo, Norway, but happens to have been in a fishing village in Bulgaria when the attack took place, and that's where we're speaking to her today. Kari, can you talk about your understanding of who the shooter is, how he fits into what you have been studying?
2: Well, the traditional right-wing groups in Norway are still very small and very fragmented and not very well organized. However, Breivik was not really part of that picture. He was more inspired by what Ali Esbati also talks about, the theories about, the paranoid theories about how there is an Islam-Muslim takeover in Norway and in Europe. And even though the sort of traditional right-wing extremist groups are small, there are other things that have been happening specifically online where these debates and theories are very free to develop and quite widespread also, especially internationally. You have Norwegian websites that will write about these theories, but Breivik also went abroad and had a focus in Europe and in the UK and also, as he says himself, in the United States. But so he's part of that ideology, if you want, where there is this Muslim takeover, where multiculturalism is a threat to our societies, and he also mixes in some things of race theory. So you have some of the more sort of traditional right wing elements as well, and he also calls himself a nationalist. So it's kind of a mixed picture. When I say that the right-wing extremist groups are small and fragmented, we have, however, seen the last year or so that there's been a development. There's been attempts to organize groups in Norway modeled on, for example, the English Defense League in Britain, which is quite successful and widespread, and also something called Stop the Islamization of Europe. And in Norway, there has been established something called Stop the Islamization of Norway, and also a branch of the English Defense League called the Norwegian Defense League. Now, these groups are not very successful, and a lot of sort of anti-racist networks have worked quite hard to stop these groups from being established and from getting out on the streets. But Breivik, again, wanted these organizations to be established in Norway, but I don't think he was very pleased with the fact that they didn't really get a good standing. So he's been connected to a lot of these movements, both the sort of theoretical movements online and to some of these sort of or at least he wanted these two groups specifically to be organized in Norway, but he has also looked outside the border. So this is not just a Norwegian, he's not just a result of the Norwegian arena, he's also a result of the specifically the European debate, where there is certainly a growing Islamophobia specifically. Mm.
1: I was wondering, Ali, about your own experience in Norway. You were born in Iran? Ali Esbati, I was wondering about your own experience in Norway. You were born in Iran, is that right? Sorry, he's not able to hear us. But Kari Partapetuli, could you talk more about the issue of neo-Nazism and how this fits in?
2: Yeah, I mean, this is not a neo-Nazi. He's not part of a neo-Nazi group. I mean, from in the 90s, Norway had a slight peak of the neo-Nazi groups. But in 2001, there was a racist murder where a young boy, age 15, called Benjamin Hermansen, was killed by two neo-Nazi young men. And there was a national outrage against this murder, and also a lot of activities from the police and the whole society, basically, to get people out of the neo-Nazi groups. So after 2001, the sort of traditional neo-Nazi groups have been really, really small and not a force to be reckoned with. But time has passed and things are changing, and you see now that they have a different enemy picture. It's the Muslims. It's the sort of threat to our culture, they see immigration as a threat to the establishment, to our societies. And we have also some groups being established, as I said, the Stop the Islamization of Norway and the Norwegian Defense League. But these things are not forces to be reckoned with. So I think now it's more the online environments and milieus that we have to pay close attention to. And of course, there isn't a one-to-one relationship between words and action, but certainly I agree with Ali Esbati that we have to also see Breivik as part of a social and political context. He didn't just go on a shooting spree. He was also shaped by this political environment on the right wing.
1: Kari Partapuli, what about the influence of Americans on him, like Robert Spencer, who operates the anti-Muslim website Jihad Watch, which was quoted 64 times in his manifesto?
2: He definitely needs these theoreticians, or if that's the correct word, to support his ideas, because I don't think he found what he was looking for ideologically wise in the Norwegian context. Although these things are developing in some right-wing groups, it just is not as developed as, for example, in what you mentioned, Spencer here. So he would have to lean on a lot of other international thinkers, if we can call them that, to sort of develop his own theories. But it's a whole mix, it seems. I mean, some of the researchers who now are studying his manifesto say that, you know, he mixes things together. There's so he puts things together from different thinkers, from his own mind, and also some of the sort of racial thinking, and then also religion gets into it, maybe because of, you know, this is part of the crusade, still fighting the Muslims, like Europe has done in his view for so many years, and now he's sort of continuing that struggle. So religion comes into it as well, and then some sort of version of Christianity. He himself criticizes the Norwegian church for being too social democratic. It's a Protestant state church in Norway, and he criticizes that for being too democratic, priests marching in the streets alongside pro-Palestine demonstrations, for example. And he says that he doesn't really prefer that any longer. He would rather have more of a Catholic church. So, you know, there's a whole mixture of ideas and thinkers and ideologies in this. Bloggers that he relies on heavily. There's a Norwegian still anonymous blogger called Fjord Man that he quotes extensively. And this Fjord Man is now being very silent about that. But he, I mean, not supporting at all Breivik's actions. But so you know, there's a whole mixture of things that come together in his manifesto and in his thinking. And he's been developing this for years. This is a person who's been developing his worldview. It didn't happen overnight, and it actually, as it looks now, it seemed as if it started, you know, before the sort of major anti-Muslim sentiments actually became part of mainstream European politics.
1: Carrie Partipuli, we're going to break, and then we're going to bring in Glenn Greenwald, who has also been writing about what's happening, Salon.com blogger. We'll go down to Brazil to speak with him as well. Stay with us. Carrie Partipuli is the director of the Norwegian Center Against Racism, based in Oslo, Norway, though today she's joining us from Bulgaria. Stay with us.

0: Music played live outside the town hall in Oslo, Norway, as more than 100,000 mourned the terror attacks last Friday in what they called a Rose March. This is Democracy Now!
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0: DemocracyNow.org, The War and Peace Report. I'm Amy Goodman. As we turn to the media coverage of the Oslo attacks, numerous news outlets and commentators initially blamed the attack on Islamic militants. Rupert Murdoch's British newspaper, The Sun, ran a front-page headline titled Al-Qaeda Massacre, Norway's 9/11. Here in the U.S., Murdoch's Wall Street Journal also initially blamed jihadists, reporting that, quote, Norway is targeted for being true to Western norms. But it was not just the Murdoch Empire. In the Washington Post website, Jennifer Rubin wrote, quote, this is a sobering reminder for those who think it's too expensive to wage a war against jihadists, unquote. Once it was revealed that the alleged perpetrator was not a Muslim militant, but a right-wing anti-Muslim Norwegian nationalist, the New York Times still cited experts as saying, quote, even if the authorities ultimately ruled out Islamic terrorism as the cause of Friday's assaults, other kinds of groups or individuals were mimicking Al-Qaeda's brutality and multiple attacks, unquote. To discuss the media coverage of the attacks, we're joined from Rio de Janeiro, Brazil, by Glenn Greenwald, constitutional lawyer and political and legal blogger, who's written extensively about the media coverage of the attacks in Norway for Salon.com. Glenn, welcome. Your thoughts as you saw this story unfold through the media.
2: My first reaction was to be pretty surprised about how, or not really surprised, but just struck by how intense the media coverage was and the media interest was in this attack. Obviously, it was a heinous attack. When a government building blows up, when someone goes on an indiscriminate shooting rampage aimed at teenagers, it's horrific. And yet at the same time, the United States and its allies have brought killing like this, violence like this, to numerous countries around the world that receives a tiny fraction of the attention that this attack received. It prompts a tiny fraction of the interest in denouncing it and in declaring it to be evil. And it just struck me that when we think that Muslims are responsible for violence aimed at Western nations, it receives a huge amount of attention in the American media. And yet when the United States brings violence on that level to Muslim countries, kills an equal number of civilians, dozens of people killed by drone attacks and the like, and tons of people killed that way over Afghanistan over the past decade, it barely registers. I mean, an attack like this level of death in Iraq, for example, or Afghanistan would barely register on the media scale. The other aspect of it, though, is what you referenced in your question, which is when it was widely assumed, based on basically nothing, that Muslims had been responsible for this attack and that a radical Muslim group likely perpetrated it. It was widely declared to be a terrorist attack. That was the word that was continuously used. And yet when it became apparent that Muslims were not involved and that in reality it was a right-wing nationalist with extremely anti-Muslim, strident anti-Muslim bigotry as part of his worldview, the word terrorism almost completely disappeared from establishment media discourse. Instead, he began to be referred to as a madman or an extremist. And it really underscores for me the fact that this word terrorism that plays such a central role in our political discourse and our law really has no objective meaning. It's come to mean nothing more than Muslims who engage in violence, especially when they're Muslims whom the West dislikes.
0: Or the term lone wolf. Glenn, I wanted to play for you a former Bush administration State Department official, Christian Witten, who acknowledged the case in Norway wasn't Islamic terrorism, but he quickly downplayed violent acts committed by those such as Breivik, saying it's the first of its kind since the Oklahoma City bombing in 1995. Witten then attacked Norway for its approach to terrorism, claimed European countries are susceptible to terrorism because they're, quote, neutral in the war on terror. He was interviewed on Fox.
3: This wasn't Islamic terrorism. It's one of the first instances since Oklahoma City when terrorism on this scale was not Islamic. But steps you could take to defend your people and your government and your society against Islamic terrorism would also come in handy against lone wolves, as this is turning out to be. It just looks like the Norwegians didn't happen to take them, nor did they approach terrorism in what, frankly, was a serious manner, I'd say.
4: Yeah, Islamic terrorism is a problem in the Scandinavian countries. Were they just sort of turning a blind eye to it?
3: Oh, Yeah. You know, at the end of the Bush administration, George W. Bush went up to the UN. His final speech there was on the critical threat from Islamic terrorism. And the current prime minister of Norway, Jens Stoltenberg, actually took the occasion to criticize Bush for going up and said, gee, you mentioned Islamic terrorism all these times, but you didn't talk about climate change, as if there was some sort of equivalence. You know, a problem in a lot of European countries is they think by being neutral in the war on terror, as if any civilized society can be, that they won't face the threats that we face. But, you know, that's just not true. We do know Al-Qaeda and the Islamic terrorist movements are targeting Scandinavian countries just like the rest of us.
0: That was Christian Witten, questioned by Fox's Greg Jarrett. Glenn Greenwald, your response.
2: Well, unsurprisingly, if you can combine a Bush terrorism official with Fox News, you're going to get what you got there, which is too many factually false statements to even count. But I'll just highlight a couple of them. One is the idea that Norway is neutral in the war on terror. This was part of the reaction as well when people thought that Muslims had been responsible for the attack, which is why would Norway, such a peaceful, neutral country, possibly be targeted? And the reality is that Norway is part of the war in Afghanistan and has been for many years. They have a contingent of 500 troops have been involved in a variety of instances where civilians have been killed. They're also heavily involved in the war in Libya, having dropped more sorties or participated in more sorties, dropped more bombs than even, according to the Norway Post, what they dropped during all of World War II. And so the idea that they're neutral is simply a myth. They're actually engaged in active warfare in at least two different Muslim countries where civilians are being killed and bombs are being dropped. But more to the point, I think, is this idea that Islamic terrorism is some kind of a unique problem in Europe. There are reports issued each year by the EU that count the number of terrorist attacks, both successfully executed and attempted but failed. And each year for the past 5 years, the number of attacks perpetrated in general exceeds several hundred, 200 or 300, sometimes 400. The number that are perpetrated or attempted by quote-unquote Islamists, as the report calls it, people driven by Islamic ideology, religion, or political grievances, is minute. Something like 1 out of 294 in 2009, 0 out of several hundred in 2007. This is the statistic that the EU documents every year. There are terrorist attacks in Europe. Sometimes left-wing groups perpetrate them. Sometimes right-wing groups perpetrate them. Sometimes people with domestic grievances that don't really fit into the left-right spectrum attempt them or perpetrate them. But the idea that Islamic terrorism is some sort of unique threat is completely belied by the EU's own statistic. This idea of equating Muslims with terrorism is an incredibly propagandistic and deceitful term. The idea is to suggest that, as several of your guests were saying, that Islam is some sort of existential threat to Western civilization, to Europe, and the like. And it's propagated with this myth that terrorism is an Islamic problem. And that's why the idea that the establishment media in the United States and in political circles equates terrorism as a matter of definition with violence by Muslims is so problematic, because it promotes this lie that terrorism is a function of Islamic ideology.
0: Glenn, on Wednesday, House Homeland Security Committee Chair Peter King, the New York Republican Congress member, will hold his third hearing on Muslim radicalization, focusing on radicalization within the Muslim American community and the threat to the homeland. Your comment. Glenn, are you still there?
2: Well, that's one of the interesting things, is you would think that in response to... Yes, can you hear me?
0: Yes, I hear you fine.
2: You would think that in response to this attack, we would end up doing things like, for example, profiling Nordic males or tall blonde Americans, tall blonde Nordic looking people at airports, or would start to, for example, engage in surveillance on the communications of people who belong to right-wing groups in Europe, or you look at the people who inspired these attacks, people like Robert Spencer, Pamela Geller, people who engage in this sort of strident anti-Muslim commentary, who inspired this individual. You know, we look at Islamic radicals who we allege inspire violence, such as Anwar al-Awlaki, and we target them for assassination, due process-free killing, even though they're American citizens. Of course, none of these measures
1: measures are going to be invoked against right-wing ideologues who are anti-Muslim in nature. And you would expect that Peter King's hearings, if he were really interested in the threat of violence or terrorism, would be expanded to include what we now know is a very real threat, and yet it isn't, which simply underscores that those hearings, like so many of these measures done in the name of terrorism, is really just a vehicle for demonizing Muslims, restricting their rights, subjecting them to increased scrutiny. It's about Islamophobia and not about terrorism.
0: Finally, the lack of coverage over the weekend in the United States was stunning. From Friday night, Saturday, Sunday, this story where so many young people were killed, massive terror attack, hugest terror attack in Norway in its history. Yet in this country, when you go to the networks, cable networks known for covering a story for many hours at a time, this one almost fell from all the networks except the occasional headline.
1: Well, that was completely predictable. I mean, on Friday when the attack actually took place, there was quite substantial and intense interest in what had taken place. Everybody was talking about it. There were complaints that on Friday that CNN wasn't running continuous coverage. But in general, there was a lot of media interest because at the time people thought, based on what the New York Times and other media outlets had said, based on nothing, that this was the work of an Islamic, a radical Islamic group. And at the time I wrote, when I wrote about the unfolding story, that if it turns out to be something other than an Islamic group that was responsible, especially if it turns out to be a right-wing nationalist who's anti-Muslim in his views, that interest in this story was going to evaporate to virtual non-existence. And what's really amazing is, you know, every time there's an act of violence undertaken by someone who's Muslim, the commentary across the spectrum links his Muslim religion or political beliefs to the violence and tries to draw meaning from it. Broader meeting. And yet, the minute that it turned out that the perpetrator wasn't Muslim, but instead was this right-wing figure, the exact opposite view arose, which is, oh, his views and associations aren't relevant. It's not fair to attribute or to blame people who share his views or who inspired him with these acts. And it got depicted as being this sort of individual crazy person with no broader political meeting and media interest disappeared. It's exactly the opposite of how it's treated when violence is undertaken by someone who's Muslim.
0: Glenn Greenwald, I want to thank you for being with us, constitutional law attorney, political and legal blogger for Salon.com. When we come back, a Democracy Now! Exclusive. A settlement is reached with a whistleblower in the Army Corps of Engineers. You will speak with her directly. Stay with us.

0: Yamanta Speilit by Mari Boine, the Norwegian Sami musician. 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
0: Of a cathedral in the center of Oslo Tuesday to mourn the 76 victims of the killer who stunned the nation with a deadly bomb and gun attack. Thousands of flowers and candles have been laid in front of the cathedral as people pay their respects to the victims. Crown Prince Haakon Magnus was among the prominent visitors also invited to an Oslo mosque in a sign of national unity.
2: Vi har altså tatt et initiativ på grunn av altså hendelsen på fredag.
3: We have taken this initiative because of the incident on Friday. The people of the nation are in mourning. It is a difficult time, and we wish to distribute a message of hope, warmth, generosity, and peace.
0: The suspect in the Norwegian attacks, Anders Behring Breivik, allegedly set off a bomb outside government buildings in Oslo Friday and then opened fire on a Labour Party summer camp for youth activists on a nearby island. During a court hearing Monday, he accepted responsibility for the killings but denied charges of terrorism. He says he belonged to an anti-Islam network that has two cells in Norway and more abroad. But Norwegian police and researchers have cast doubt on whether such an organization exists. Breivik faces terror-related charges that carry a maximum 21-year sentence. His defense lawyer, Geir Lipstadt, told reporters yesterday his client appears to be insane and that he would quit if Breivik did not agree to psychological tests.
4: This whole case is indicated that he's insane. He said it was necessary to start a war here in Europe and throughout the Western world. So he's sorry that it was necessary, but it was necessary, he says.
0: But the suggestion that Anders Breivik is insane has been rejected by scholars following the rise of right-wing extremism. Instead, they see him as the extension of a virulently xenophobic narrative with deep roots in the United States. Breivik left a long trail of online comments, a YouTube video, and a manifesto meticulously outlining his political beliefs. His 1,500-page manifesto, titled A European Declaration of Independence, seeks common cause with xenophobic right-wing groups around the world, particularly here in the U.S. It draws heavily on the writings of prominent anti-Islam American bloggers as well as Unabomber Ted Kaczynski. His writing reveals him as a right-wing nationalist fueled by a combined hatred of Muslims, Marxists, and multiculturalists. In his video and manifesto, he identifies himself with the figures of the Crusade, in particular the early figures that actually fought a Muslim invasion of Europe. Breivik calls for a conservative revolution and preemptive declaration of war. Even after the massacre in Norway, right-wing pundits in the U.S. have come out in defense of Breivik's analysis, if not actions. On Monday, Pat Buchanan wrote at the American Conservative, quote, "As for a climactic conflict between a once Christian West and an Islamic world that's growing in numbers and advancing inexorably into Europe for the third time in 14 centuries, on this one, Breivik may be right," unquote. For more, we're joined by someone who's made his way through much of the 1,500-page manifesto. Jeff Charlotte is author of the best-selling book, The Family, contributing editor for Harper's Magazine and Rolling Stone, author of C Street, The Fundamentalist Threat to American Democracy, and most recently, Sweet Heaven When I Die, Faith, Faithlessness, and the Country in Between. Professor Charlotte joins us from Dartmouth College, where he teaches English. Welcome to Democracy Now!, Jeff. Well, how far have you gotten into Breivik's manifesto?
5: I've been reading it slowly over the week, and one of the things that got me started was that, you know, almost immediately, a lot of conservative pundits and even, you know, sort of mainstream journalists were declaring, you know, summarizing this 1,500-page document, and, you know, sort of startled. How did they read this in a few hours like that? So I've made my way through most of it, but it's a massive document, and it requires a lot of work because sometimes he says he's lifting from a lot of sources, many of them American. Sometimes he identifies them, as with Robert Spencer, a popular anti-Islamic blogger. Sometimes he doesn't, as with William Lind, a prominent conservative critic whose attack on what he sees as political correctness and as a sign of Western decadence, he lifts kind of whole cloth without attribution. So you really have to kind of read the text and then really double check and see where it's coming from. I mean, even some of the most extreme things, you're then stunned to see, for instance, his Bible battle verses that he uses as he's preparing for combat. You know, you think this is really fringe, and in fact it comes from Joseph Farah and WorldNet Daily, a very popular conservative website in the United States.
0: What were you most shocked by, Jeff Charlotte, as you tweet your way through this manifesto, sharing what you are learning? For example, talk about Spencer. He mentions him, what, more than 150 times throughout the pages.
5: Yeah, and already apologist seems like too strong a word, but these conservatives who are going and saying, oh, that's not fair to draw a connection, will say, oh, he doesn't mention Spencer. People he's quoting mention Spencer, particular another popular anti-Islamic blogger named Fjordman, who he quotes extensively. But that's the nature of this text, and that's and Breivik is not a stupid man, and he talks about that, how he's collaging this text. So he's constantly coming back to Spencer as his sort of his dominant authority on what Islam is. And, you know, if you depend on, if you believe Spencer's understanding of Islam, other people might be taking up arms too. It's a little bit like reading Leviticus and then saying, oh, well, I know what Christians are all about, and all Christians are off hunting for witches, literally, and killing people. I mean, it's the irony of Robert Spencer is he takes an absolute literalist and kind of ahistorical examination of Islam and then builds up this great monster, and that's what Breivik goes to for his authority. And not just Spencer, but Pamela Geller, Rich Lowry from the National Review. He's really, what struck me most about this document is just how American it is in every way. I mean, a huge amount of it is from American sources. The ideology he himself will sometimes describe as American. He's a great admirer of America because he says United States, unlike Europe, has retained its Christian identity. And that's why he's going to these sources. He says America has a kind of Christian identity he would like for Norway to have.
0: The manifesto also provides detailed instructions for preparing physically and mentally for what Breivik describes as a coming civil war between patriotic nationalists and multiculturalists who are wittingly or not destroying European civilization. He writes, once you decide to strike, it's better to kill too many than not enough, or you risk reducing the desired ideological impact of the strike. Explain what you've done in an announcement distributed prior to operation, and make certain that everyone understands that we, the free peoples of Europe, are going to strike again and again. He also says, this is the big day you have been looking forward to for so long. Countless hours and perhaps years of preparation have rewarded you with this opportunity. Equip yourself and arm up, for today you will become immortal. One more quote. For the last 3 years, I've been working full time on a cultural conservative work which will help to develop and market these political ideas. And finally, the time for dialogue is over. We gave peace a chance. The time for armed resistance has come. Jeff Charlotte, comment on these.
5: You know, you mentioned that marketing line, and there's another line, and he says, I'm not only a one-man army, I'm a one-man marketing agency. That's how he describes himself. And what's interesting is he analyzes what he thinks the media reaction is going to be. And so he predicts correctly that, you know, a lot of mainstream media is just going to dismiss him as a madman, as insane. You can use that to your advantage, he says, because they're not going to take you very seriously. And he says, but the other thing is, he says, a lot of cultural conservatives, like Pat Buchanan, he said, they will be forced to condemn what I've done. They may, in fact, genuinely condemn what he's done. He says, but they're going to read my manifesto, and they're going to find in it this great document, this wake-up call, as Pat Buchanan has described it, wholly accurate as American Christian right leader Brian Fisher of the American Family Association has described it. So when you look at, you know, one of the things that comes out of that, all that sort of rhetoric about preparing for battle, it's it's terrifying. But even more terrifying is his really sort of correct assessment of how conservatives would use it. And so far, they've been playing pretty close to the script and condemning the violence, but saying, hey, everybody, this is, you know, we really do need to fight the Muslim menace and so on, which sort of starts to lead you in this kind of circular logic where you get back to ultimately atrocities like the one Breivik has committed.
0: Throughout his manifesto, Breivik blames the feminist revolution for Europe's downfall. He says he even tried to measure the relative decadence of each European country by determining how willing women were in each country to have one-night stands. In one part of Breivik's manifesto, he writes, fact, 60 to 70% of all cultural Marxist multiculturalists are women. This partly explains why the gradual feminist revolution is directly linked to the implementation of multiculturalist doctrine. These feminist cultural Marxists do not only want more benefits and rights for themselves, they want it all and have more or less been awarded with everything they could ever dream of achieving. They now have complete matriarchal supremacy domestically and exercise substantial influence in politics. He also writes, females have a significantly higher proportion of erotic capital than males due to biological differences. Men have significantly more prevalent sexual urges than females and are thus easily manipulated. Jeff Charlotte, how does this fit into his overall ideology?
5: It's really, I mean, this has been one of the things that hasn't been commented on enough, how central his critique of feminism is to the whole manifesto. You know, you get into long sections where he's really picking up all these sort of talking points of the American Christian right, and he goes a little further. He goes as far as a sort of the far edges of the American Christian right, saying that women should not pursue advanced degrees, and he really gets into this kind of this sort of breeding frenzy described by my friend Catherine Joyce in her book Quiverful, which is a great source on this, this American Christian right movement that sees Christian women as somehow and American and European women as somehow not doing their job by having enough babies to compete with the Muslims. And, you know, as crazy as that seems, as you know, as I've written another book, there's plenty of U.S. congressmen who endorse this idea. He reproduces a long article by an American named Philip Longman on this idea of restoring the patriarchy, that this is what's necessary to fight Islam. And of course, it gets into, as with so many of these kinds of texts, this constant sort of description of women's sexual morality. He says you can measure the weakness of Western countries' ability to fight Islam, as you said, by counting one-night stands, which he claims to have done with his group of buddies by traveling around Europe and seeing, you know, how many people they could sleep with. So there's, I mean, this sort of very, that sounds crazy, but then you start looking at the sources he has, and right from the very beginning, he's constantly returning to this idea that feminism, that women's rights are at the heart of the kind of sort of fifth column attack on Western strength in response to Islam.
0: Fox News commentator Bill O'Reilly lambasted the press for referring to Anders Breivik as a Christian terrorist on the grounds that Breivik was not actually practicing Christianity. O'Reilly said no true Christian can be a terrorist, insisted Christian fundamentalists are essentially different from Muslim fundamentalists.
1: Now on Sunday, the New York Times headlined, "Has horrors emerged? Norway charges Christian extremist." Number of other news organizations like the LA Times and Reuters also played up the Christian angle. But Breivik is not a Christian. That's impossible. No one believing in Jesus commits mass murder. The man might have called himself a Christian on the net, but he is certainly not of that faith. Also, Breivik is not attached to any church, and in fact has criticized the Protestant belief system in general. The Christian angle came from a Norwegian policeman, not from any fact-finding. Once again, we can find no evidence, none, that this killer practiced Christianity in any way.
0: That was Fox's Bill O'Reilly. Jeff Charlotte, your response.
5: Bill O'Reilly, investigative journalist, once again, he can find no evidence. Try reading the manifesto. This has become a popular idea that he can't be a Christian. Well, he's certainly not a good Christian. I think we can agree with that, all agree on that. It's worth remembering for Bill O'Reilly that there's quite a few American evangelicals who'd also say he's not a Christian because he's a Catholic. You can't be so that kind of thing, like, well, you're not doing my kind of Christianity. The reality is there's a story that emerges when you read the entire manifesto. In the beginning, he says, I wasn't particularly religious, then I sort of glommed onto Christianity. I realized I had to have a Christian identity. And by the end, he says he is religious. And as I said, he's citing a lot of scripture, Bible verses. Bill O'Reilly says he's not even Protestant. He agrees. He sees himself as being called back to Rome, to Catholicism. He described having high hopes for Pope Benedict early on when Benedict said some very extreme anti-Islamic things, but he's been disappointed. He doesn't think Benedict is the right guy. But again and again, he says, look, I'm doing this for Christ. He even, at one point in the manifesto, talks about, he says, some people have a personal relationship with Jesus. I don't. So that's being used to say, well, then clearly he's not a Christian. It's worth noting that by the end, he gets that personal relationship. But it's also worth thinking about the tradition he's in. He's not in the kind of American emotional evangelical tradition of Protestantism. He's, in fact, very critical of that. And again, he goes to American sources. He cites a priest, Father Dwight Longedecker, Bob Jones University. University alumnus who converted and writes a very long critique of what he sees as sentimental Christianity. He prefers what he describes as crusader Christianity. And in that, he's not alone on the American Christian right.
0: In your book, Jeff Charlotte, your book C Street, you talk about Chuck Colson. Can you talk about Chuck Colson and evangelical Christians here?
5: Yeah, he doesn't mention Colson, but ideologically, I think that's really the kind of closest match. Colson, in a lot of ways, might be seen as advocating a crusader Christianity as well. He shares a lot of sort of ideas with Breivik. First of all, very militant anti-Islam, as Chuck Colson, who's the head of something called Prison Fellowship, Christianity in prisons, told me at one point, he says, at this point, mainly we're doing this to fight a war with Islam in prisons. Breivik actually proposes the exact same thing for Norway. He says, we need to fight Islam in prisons by sort of this kind of aggressive conversion campaign. But they also share a kind of a medieval fetish, a kind of idealization of knighthood and manliness, and an explicit and open antagonism toward the Enlightenment. And that's what puts Colson in the sort of more interesting place than a lot of other Christian right leaders. He comes out quite plainly and says the problem is the Enlightenment, as does Breivik. And it really even comes down to their vision for what kind of society they see. So, for instance, these folks who are saying that that Breivik is not a Christian aren't reading the portions in the manifesto in which he describes the ideal society they want to believe will be Christian government. He sort of goes back and forth and engages the arguments within the Christian right. Should we call it theocracy or should we call it something else? But really, they're sort of borrowing from a kind of a Colson idea of merging these things and giving Christianity dominion over all of society. But he says, with great generosity, that you don't have to convert. You just have to allow schools, courts, government to be ruled according to the Bible.
0: Interestingly, Colson talks about Christian conservatism and the culture war in Norway. Is that right? And talk about the connection of what you write about the family to Norway.
5: Yeah. Norway is unusual, actually, having had several years ago, their prime minister was a very active member of the family, and the Norwegian press did a much better job than the American press and putting this on the front page for weeks in a sort of minor scandal when they discovered all these sort of connections of this the previous conservative Norwegian government to this American Christian right group.
0: And the family is...
5: Time, Oh, I'm sorry. The family is a prominent, another prominent American Christian right organization, headquartered in Washington, really dedicated more to this kind of, certainly not this Breivik kind of stuff, but more to that idea of a kind of Christian government. Colson converted to Christianity through this organization, was long identified with it, and at one point was looking at Norway and said he was greatly heartened by the rise of a new Christian conservatism in Norway, and talked about the Viking spirit that was rising. The founder of the family was a Norwegian who's, in fact, named his autobiography Modern Viking. And you sort of see that same sensibility and Breivik, who sees himself as a Viking rising again to fight, you know, what he sees as a Muslim horde.
0: Now, this in no way is to link any of the people you've just talked about to the violence that has just taken place, this massacre that has just taken place in Norway.
5: You know, absolutely not. And I think that's incredibly important for us to remember, you know, anyone who cares about free speech, and also anyone who's ever written anything and seen it interpreted in a way that they didn't like. You know, Breivik pulled the trigger. Robert Spencer didn't shoot anybody. Chuck Colson didn't shoot anybody. And they didn't call for shooting anybody. They do produce a rhetoric that kind of walks right up to the edge of things. I mean, if you are out there like Robert Spencer or some of these other American conservatives and saying Islam is a religion of violence, there can be no accommodation with it, they are trying to destroy us, you know, and then you sort of say, well, and what to do about it? I don't know. You decide. Well, Breivik decided. Breivik took you know, a kind of logical next step from that rhetoric. And that's part of why I think it's troubling when people sort of attempt to dismiss him as a madman and not deal with the politics that are very much a part of our, unfortunately, mainstream political discourse, that walk right up to the edge of violence. Or, you know, in the case of U.S. war in the Middle East, you know, I've reported on this in the past, and we talked about this on the show here before. Number of senior American officers, Lieutenant General Bruce Pfister, described the war in Iraq and Afghanistan as a spiritual war of the greatest magnitude. There was video of the top American Army chaplain in Afghanistan saying that they're fighting in Afghanistan for Christianity. So it's important to recognize that none of these writers are responsible for this, but they are engaging in a rhetoric that sort of walks right up to that step of violence, and Breivik took the step, and it's a little disingenuous for them to say, well, we never imagined anyone would do that.
0: Of course, his lawyer now is talking about pleading insanity for Breivik.
5: Yeah, I mean, that's what, you know, it's a lawyer's job to find the best defense. There's not a whole other, you know, a lot of angles on which to defend this guy, especially because he surrendered and openly admits doing it, all of which he describes in the manifesto. He describes exactly what he was going to do. He says, here are statements that you can read at your trial hearing. It's important to try and get a trial, he says. And, you know, there's something very reminiscent there of the Unabomber, Ted Kaczynski, who's another American source who he quotes from. Ted Kaczynski was furious because his lawyers insisted on using an insanity defense. Very troubled man, but he knew what he was doing, and he wanted to talk about it. He wanted to share his violent rhetoric. And he correctly, I think, identified that desire by the press and others to call him insane as a refusal to recognize the political critique he was making. I think we need to recognize it if we're going to refute it. If we kind of plug our ears and say inexplicable evil, then we're not going to learn anything about it, and we're going to be surprised the next time it happens.
0: I want to thank you for being with us, Jeff Charlotte, author of the bestseller The Family, contributing editor for Harper's Magazine and Rolling Stone, also author of Sea Street, The Fundamentalist Threat to American Democracy. This is Democracy Now!, democracynow.org, The War and Peace Report. Jeff Charlotte was speaking to us from Dartmouth College, where he is an assistant professor of English. We'll be back in 30 seconds in Stockholm, Sweden. Stay with us.

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2: Norway yesterday released the identities of another 24 people killed by Anders Behring Breivik last Friday as they ended their search for bodies around the island where he shot 68 of his 76 victims. Breivik has admitted to shooting people on Utøya Island and killing another 8 in a bombing in Oslo. The head of the Norwegian Directorate of Health, Bjørn Guldvog, says health authorities should follow up with those affected by the shooting.
3: This is a more dramatic catastrophe with strong terror than we are used to, and our best professionals give very strong advice to have a more active role in the follow-up than we would otherwise recommend.
2: Details of the latest victims emerged as the anti-fascist organization Searchlight said it had found more postings on anti-Muslim and far-right forums thought to be from Breivik from as far back as 2008. Breivik is due to be questioned by the police for the second time today. He was first questioned for 7 hours a day after the attack. He claims he legally bought high-capacity ammunition clips by mail from the United States, prompting Capitol Hill's leading gun control advocate to say on Thursday that America should be ashamed such purchases aren't against the law.
0: Meanwhile, European counterterrorism experts met in Brussels to discuss ways of preventing such attacks in the future. Tim Jones, the main advisor to EU counterterrorism chief Gilles de Kerchove, said he was concerned about others replicating the Norway attacks.
4: One major risk is that somebody may actually try to mount a similar attack as a copycat attack or as a way of showing support. It will depend how that attack is planned and where it takes place, whether it's detectable or not, but it's clearly a possibility.
0: For more, we go to Spain to be joined by a man who spent half a century pursuing nonviolent conflict resolution. He's Norwegian sociologist Johan Galtung, known as the father of peace and conflict studies, recipient of numerous awards, including the Right Livelihood Award and a number of honorary doctorates. He's founder and head of Transcend International, joining us right now from Spain, where he's currently working. Also, his granddaughter was on the island when Breivik attacked the island. We welcome you, Johan Galtung, to Democracy Now!
5: That's very kind of you in this hour of profound mourning.
0: First, can you talk about what has taken place and also what happened to your granddaughter? From when this first happened, we have been trying to find you to talk to you, Johan. And, you know, both as a Norwegian and as a person who's dealt on the issue of peace studies for so many years, it was only right before we reached you that we learned your own granddaughter was in the attack.
5: So you'll get me, dear friends, in all three capacities, as a Norwegian, as a grandfather, and as an analyst with a number of things to say. You can imagine the shock when I heard that my granddaughter had arrived not only on the island the day of the massacre, but together with the assassin on that small boat. And he was carrying a huge weapon, according to Ida, I-D-A is her name, member of that Young Labourite youth organization, where I myself was a member many years ago. And she then understood when the shooting started that this is serious.

0: boat, and they escaped with that one. This brings it very close. It's a small society, you know, and we Norwegians, to put it mildly, are not used to that kind of thing. 76 people killed on one day, and with an annual murder rate of 40, 2 years' rate on one day. I don't use the word terrorist. That's an American vocabulary which has found much too much usage. It's a sign saying stop thinking, he's still simply bad and evil. So then comes, of course, my third identity as an analyst. And it is also clear that if you have the possibility of analysis, it somehow comes also as a comfort against your strong feelings as a Norwegian of solidarity with your compatriots. And in my case, also with people with whom I associate to a large extent still politically, and of course my granddaughter.
1: Well, Johan Galtung, I'd like to ask you about the climate in which this has occurred across Europe, as well as in the United States, growing anti-Muslim, anti-immigrant sentiment, right-wing parties getting more and more votes in a variety of countries across Europe. Could you talk about the impact on Norway of this event and also of the ideology behind the perpetrator of this terrible crime?
0: Thanks for the excellent questions. Let me start with the more general Norwegian question. Don't try to explain this in terms of anything Norwegian. Our right-wing populist party, which is very far from anything I stand for, I have to defend, they had strongly anti-Islamic, also racist connotations two or one decade ago. They have to a very large extent liberated themselves from that. Anti-immigration, yes, but they're not alone in that in Norway. He's not a reflection of that party. He was a member and left it because he found it much far to the left or to the center and not to his liking. And the general climate in Norway, of course there are Islamophobes, and of course there are people to the extreme right, not organized as a party. We have our fair share. But we also have something else. We have 10% of Norwegians born abroad, and a heavy portion of them are Muslims. And by and large, they are integrated perfectly, speak fantastic Norwegian. You now have them second generation. And as I say to my family members, I'm totally prepared for the circumstance that there will be a Mohammed Galtung and a Fatima Galtung in the future. And Galtung is one of the oldest families in Norway from Viking times. Now, having said that, I have the impression that their encounter with middle-range social democratic Norway has also modified and make their Islam less, shall we say, confrontational. Although I know enough about Islam to know that the word confrontation is not built into it except when it is trampled upon. The fourth stage of jihad, to put it that way. In general terms, with some few exceptions, the relations are good. And very different from what you can find in other countries. You have England, Netherlands, of course, Hungary. And in Italy, a parliamentarian just said that he was 100% in agreement with Anders Breivik, but not with his violence, but ideologically in agreement. So let us then turn to the second part of your question, which
2: Before we go to the second part, yeah. We're going to go to a break, and then we're going to come right back. We're speaking with Johan Galtung, a Norwegian sociologist, one of the founders of peace and conflict studies, also the author of a book called The Fall of the U.S. Empire, and Then What? His granddaughter was caught in the attacks on the island. She survived. Her friend did not. We'll continue our conversation in a minute.

0: Explosions in the sky. This is Democracy Now!, democracynow.org, The War and Peace Report. I'm Amy Goodman with Juan Gonzalez. Our guest right now in Spain is Johan Galtung. He's a Norwegian sociologist, principal founder of Peace and Conflict Studies, author of the book The Fall of the U.S. Empire and Then What. We're talking about this issue of how to avoid, stop these kind of attacks in the future. And then following up on Juan's question, your second answer, Johan Galtung.
1: This ideology, okay, we have to go into it, and it doesn't help anything, as I said, to call him a terrorist. We have to try to understand him. So I identify three features very quickly. Point one, a civil war in Europe between deep Christianity, which he sees essentially as Catholic, and Islam. And the civil war has been going on and is going on. Point two, Islam is penetrating on a road greased by multiculturalism, tolerance. And key proponents of this tolerance are the builders of that road, which he finds in what he calls cultural Marxism and social democracy. And point three, debate is impossible. You cannot enter Norwegian democracy and have a debate about this, because people are deaf and dumb. The Islamists, as he calls, and would refer to all Muslims, will not listen. They are just pursuing their cause. In other words, the only possible response, horrible as it is violence. Terrible, but necessary. They have three features. And that makes me immediately ask the question, what does it remind me of? And I have one simple answer and one horrifying answer. Let me take the simple answer first. It reminds me of Nazism. There is a civil war in Europe between Jews and Aryans. That's a very basic tenet of Hitlerism, Nazism, and the Jews are of two kinds, the Bolshevik Jews in Moscow and the plutocratic money Jews in London. Point two, there is something greasing the way for them, and that is miscegenation, racial mixing, marriages between Jews and Aryans, the worst crime imaginable. And point three, these people have their mindset. There is no dialogue possible. The only thing one can do is to expel them. You might even reward them for expelling them. And if not, the alternative is to execute them. Now, that last point was picked up by Breivik. I don't think that he had it from Nazism, but his idea was that each Muslim family in Norway should be paid 25,000 euro to leave back to their own country. And if they rejected that, the alternative was execution. Exactly the same as the Nazis did under the famous transfer agreement early in the 1930s, when 60,000 Zionist German Jews were given not only the permission but encouraged to leave for Palestine. Well, I can call this ideology neo-fascism, and it's an updating where instead of being anti-Semitic, it's anti-Islam, and instead of miscegenation being the fantasma, it's multiculturalism. So Breivik talks culture, where the Nazis talked race. But otherwise, the similarity is almost point to point. But you see, then, when again you ask the question, what does it remind you of? There is a horrifying answer, which will be very difficult for Norway to process. This is exactly the ideology of the Washington-led attack on Muslim countries. There's a civil war in Europe. It's called Clash of Civilizations. The idea that came from the Princeton professor Bernard Lewis and was taken by Samuel Huntington's publisher and put as title of his book, and I think wrongly attributed to Sam. But that doesn't matter. That's a small detail. The road is greased by failed states and by local groups taking command of failed states, so that in these failed states, the local groups, be that Taliban, Hamas, Hezbollah, Al-Qaeda, these groups can launch decisive attacks on the Christian Western mainland, and particularly the U.S. 9/11 is then interpreted in that context. sense to have any dialogue. These people, you cannot talk with them. Terrible as it is, the only language they understand is violence. Well, my country, Norway, is a part of that. Sharpshooters in Afghanistan killing Taliban. I have talked with a number of Taliban. I feel very deeply touched by that. They are human beings. They are fighting for their country. Some are what we would call extremists. Most of them are not. I think their ideology has essentially three points. Point one, they stand up for Islam, but they have made mistakes, particularly with regard to women. Point two, they hate Kabul as the landing platform for foreign invaders, and they hate being invaded. I have no difficulty accepting those three points. I have great difficulties where I cannot. I simply reject the Norwegian government signing up with the U.S. effort to try to quench what they see as a rebellion with people with whom they cannot talk. And then you have Norway in Libya. F-16s, 535 sorties, throwing 501 bombs on what they call military targets. Okay, Breivik said, my bomb killed very few, and it was on the targets. The target was the center of decision-making. The parallel is disgusting. And the point about it is that suddenly my little country, Norway, stands as victim. We are mourning today. There are beautiful ceremonies, and I must reach out to the Prime Minister saying his words are extremely well chosen. He does it beautifully. And at the same time, Norway, under the leadership of Washington, is doing exactly the same thing, only on a much larger scale. Perpetrator, victim and perpetrator. Well, yeah. I hope my country will be able to process that. And I think the way to process it, there's only one road, and that is to point to positive openings, both in Norway, in Europe, and in the world. So as a mediator, I'm working on that, and have a couple of small things to say.
0: We only have a few minutes to go, and I wanted to ask, you have said that you don't compare this to Timothy McVeigh blowing up the Oklahoma City building or to 9/11, but to the Nazis. Your father was captured, is that right? Held by the Nazis.
1: That's correct. He was in concentration camp.
0: That comparison that you make and those you reject. And then I'd like you to end by reading a portion of the letter from your granddaughter who was on the island when Breivik started shooting.
1: Now you want me to read or you will read?
0: No, if you would just start by that comparison, that the ones you're rejecting to 9/11 and Timothy McVeigh and the one you think is most appropriate.
1: My granddaughter ends her letter to all her relatives, and I do not have her permission to circulate this in any detail, but she ends with a very important sentence. I want you all to know that if I haven't answered to all the expressions of compassion that I have been reading by now, it's because I have tried to think. And I have tried to think of one thing: how can we prevent movements like the movement Breivik participated in? I find that very wise, and the question is, what are the answers? Let me give one answer immediately. Challenge these people on the extreme right in debate. Get them out in public space, in the open, challenge them. Let me only say one thing. If you want to challenge them, you should have been well prepared. These people are well prepared. Don't underestimate them. Point one. This has to happen all over Europe. It is not a question of just identifying cells. It's a question of going to them personally. Get them out. Invite them into the best of our society, the open, free debate. But, and then comes the difficult point, it's difficult to do that unless you are willing to open for the same possibility in dialogues and debates with Taliban, Hamas, Hezbollah, Al-Qaeda. And I can only say, having done it, it's very, very easy. But you have to understand them. That doesn't mean you have to accept them, but you have to go your portion of the way. And I can add to that one point. The mourning today in Norway is in churches and in mosques. How about a joint ceremony? A joint ceremony would be beautiful. We haven't quite come to that stage yet, but we could be close. And the closest place in Europe would be the mezquita in Cordoba, which was a mosque and was destroyed partly. They were trying to make a cathedral and now is some kind of mix. Well, the Muslims in Spain have suggested to have, let us say, Muslim ceremonies on Fridays, Christian on Sundays. And I could add, how about joint ceremonies on Saturdays? It's been rejected by the local clergy. And then I turn my face on the map to Turkey. Okay, you had a big, big cathedral in Constantinople, and it was turned into a mosque. How about doing the same there? How about doing the same? We have Premier Erdogan in Turkey, Zapatero, and they have made the Alliance of Civilizations. What a fantastic symbol this would be. Leaving these rightists behind, saying, you're not a part of our history, you belong to the past. You belong to the past, come and join us in this endeavor. Talk with the Islamic people you are so afraid of, and you'll find them. 99.99%. Very, very reasonable.
0: Johan Galtung, we want to thank you very much for being with us. Norwegian sociologist, called the father of peace studies, author of the book, among others, The Fall of the U.S. Empire and Then What? His father was taken by the Nazis, was considered a mayor of Oslo, was a doctor. His granddaughter was one of the survivors of Breivik's shooting on the island. This is Democracy Now!, democracynow.org, the War and Peace Report. When we come back to the United States, to Washington, D.C., to speak with the Congress member who was arrested this week, protesting the number of deportations under President Obama. About 1 million people have been deported. Stay with us.

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0: In Peace Report, I'm Amy Goodman. As we return now to a report by the Center for American Progress called Fear, Inc., the roots of the Islamophobia network in America. According to the report, a small group of self-proclaimed experts backed by a host of foundations and donors are spreading fear, hatred, and hostility toward Islam and Muslims in America. These so-called experts peddle Islamophobia in the form of books, reports, website blogs, and carefully crafted anti-Islam talking points, the report says. It names five key players in what it calls the Islamophobia network: Frank Gaffney with the Center for Security Policy, David Yerushalmi with the Society of Americans for National Existence, Daniel Pipes with the Middle East Forum, Robert Spencer, and Steve Emerson with the Investigative Project on Terrorism. It notes that right-wing Norwegian murderer Anders Breivik repeatedly cited these U.S. purveyors of Islamophobia in his so-called manifesto. The report quotes former CIA officer and terrorism consultant Mark Seligman saying, quote, just as religious extremism is the infrastructure from which Al-Qaeda emerged, the writings of these anti-Muslim misinformation experts are the infrastructure from which Breivik emerged. Well, last week on the Fox Business show Follow the Money, Steve Emerson responded to the report and his alleged role in the Islamophobia network.
2: I sort of felt somewhat complimented because they're attributing to me and four other people the ability to control the minds of 300 million Americans for 15 years. Look, the reality is, and bottom line is, the cause of any suspicion toward Muslims is because 65% to 70% of all international terrorist attacks are carried out by radical Muslims. So there's a fear based on that.
0: That was Steve Emerson. For more on the report Fear, Inc., we're joined by one of its authors, Faz Shakir. He joins us from Washington, D.C. He's vice president of the Center for American Progress, serves as editor-in-chief of thinkprogress.org. Faz Shakir, welcome to Democracy Now! Respond to what Stephen Emerson says and lay out your report, what you have found.
3: Hi, Amy. Thanks for having me. I think what we found in this report is that there are five individuals, you mentioned them, who comprise the intellectual nervous center of Islamophobia. For decades, they have been putting out reports and propaganda pieces to try to convince Americans that Muslims are a presence here in this country. So, for instance, Frank Gaffney Center for Security Policy has produced a report saying there's a creeping Sharia threat, and mosques are being radicalized to produce terrorism. These are kinds of factual reports that come out of the Center for Security Policy that make them sound very official sounding, but in fact are just basically propaganda pieces. And what we try to document in our report is that there are seven foundations who have been giving over $43 million to these core individuals to produce this information. And what we're trying to do is let these foundations, let these funders know that their money is going towards hate propaganda and ask them to come out clean. Do they support this hate propaganda or do they not?
0: Talk about these foundations, Faz. Why don't you lay them out?
3: Sure. So some of them are leading conservative organizations like the Richard Mellon Scaife Foundation. He's been around for a while. He's donated to a whole bunch of conservative causes, including an involvement in the Heritage Foundation, a leading conservative think tank. Richard Mellon Scaife was, of course, famous in the late 90s for leading the effort to try to impeach Bill Clinton. He's giving money to Frank Gaffney's organization and a host of other individuals that we mentioned in the report, as well as the Bradley Foundation, another leading conservative foundation that gives money to a whole bunch of free market types of organizations. And it really looked odd to us that they were also engaged in Muslim bashing. And so that's one of the things that was interesting to us, is that some of these organizations you wouldn't expect would have a role in this kind of activity, and yet they've been doing it for decades. And I think it's possible that there's one of two scenarios here. One is that these funders know exactly what they're funding, probably didn't want their names out there, but they're pretty happy with what their money is going towards. Or the second possibility is that they didn't know what their money was going towards. They didn't realize that some of these grantees were taking the money and turning it around to produce a hate campaign against Muslims in America.
0: Fahd Shakir, I wanted to go to a comment of Robert Spencer of Jihad Watch. This is a clip of Spencer on Fox News.
4: This is the great politically correct falsehood that is taught everywhere, that Islam is a religion of peace that's been hijacked. Islam is actually unique among the religions of the world in having a developed doctrine, theology, and legal system that mandates warfare against unbelievers.
0: Can you talk, Faz, about Robert Spencer, who he is, where he gets his funding, why does he appear so often on Fox News?
3: Yeah, Robert Spencer is a author of the blog Jihad Watch. Jihad Watch is sponsored by David Horowitz's Freedom Center. So that's part of the kind of network of Islamophobia. They produce information all day long, just putting out ridiculous quotes like the one that you just heard. Robert Spencer is also co-leader of a group called Stop Islamization of America. He co-leads that with Pamela Geller, another prominent right-wing blogger who spews this kind of venom. And together, Geller and Spencer were really responsible for inflaming the Park 51 controversy, the quote-unquote Ground Zero Mosque. It was Geller and Spencer who really coined the term Victory Mosque at Ground Zero and turned it from a local effort to try to build a moderate Islam in New York City and turn it into a kind of a national spectacle, international spectacle, that was totally misconstrued and propounded all these baseless theories about what Muslims were attempting to do there. And so Robert Spencer has been one of the leading purveyors, and what he attempts to do frequently is use very hot rhetoric, over-the-top rhetoric, to try to scare people about Muslims.
0: Robert Spencer wrote a response to your report, Fear Inc., called "The Islamic Supremacist Propaganda Machine Cranks Out Another Islamophobia." He says, quote, "Without offering any substantive refutation, Fear Inc. dismisses as inaccurate and perverse my statement that Islam is the only religion in the world that has a developed doctrine, theology, and legal system that mandates violence against unbelievers and mandates that Muslims must wage war in order to establish the hegemony of the Islamic social order all over the world. What is inaccurate and perverse is the report's denial of this, since it is a matter of objective verification that all the mainstream Islamic sects and schools of Islamic jurisprudence do indeed teach that the Islamic Ummah must wage war against unbelievers and subjugate them under the rule of Islamic law." He goes on to say the report does not and cannot produce any evidence that Islam does not contain sects and schools that teach this. Those, the words of Robert Spencer responding to your report, Fahd Shakir, called Fear Inc.
3: Well, I would say a couple of things. First of all, the report is very clear on what it is trying to do, which is to just document how the Islamophobia network produces information, disseminates it, and is basically held up by the media and a whole host of other factors. And so what we're trying to do is show the trail of how that information gets out, not necessarily rebut every single charge, but to show what these people are. Secondly, the report does note that there is terrorism that is conducted, violent extremism conducted in the name of Islam by many Muslims. And that of course, is something that the vast majority of Muslims themselves disagree with and are often our best tools in fighting terrorism, the Muslim community, and turning out informants within the community and suspects within the community. It's been fairly successful, and there's no concern that that there is some complicity within the Muslim community towards this violent act of terrorism. I think what Robert Spencer tries to do is suggest that the rational fear that you can have about a potential act of terror being committed in the name of Islam is actually something that gets blown out into an irrational fear. And he wants basically a society in which we are concerned about the presence of all Muslims in America. And this is the running theme of all the Islamophobia network. David Yerushalmi is one of the key lawyers of this group, and he has authored legislation that says previously that it would be 20, you would have 20 years in prison if you were found to be practicing Sharia. That is criminalizing the practice of being Muslim in America. That's basically the running thread of the Robert Spencers, the David Yerushalmis, is that they really just want to paint with a broad brush all Muslims and suggest that they are all a threat.
0: Police and experts point to the internet's role in spreading the racist material that shaped Norwegian accused mass murderer Anders Breivik's extreme views. However, they also highlight the difficulty in policing dynamic online forums without undermining civil liberties. J. Peter Burgess of the Peace Research Institute in Oslo said back in July, we need to shift gear in our way of understanding right-wing extremism. Let's go to that clip.
5: Is that we seem to have a new generation. The first generation associated with neo-Nazism, the Second World War, had the methods that were which were associated with public demonstrations, simple low-level kinds of violence, always associated with neo-Nazism and other historical events, very public, very explicit, and very much nationalistic. Whereas here we have a whole other kind of setup and logic where it's networked, very much in the internet, of course, and not only chat rooms, but the other resources that are available on the internet. It's international, and it's in hiding. And the methods are far, far stronger, far more radical, and the goals are quite different. This was going to be a European revolution, according to the manifesto you mentioned. And so quite a bit that we need to shift gears in our way of understanding this kind of right-wing extremism, and be careful that we look at it in detail.
0: That was J. Peter Burgess of the Peace Research Institute in Oslo. Breivik cited Spencer quite a bit. Faz Shakir, how do you deal with the line between free speech and hate speech?
3: Well, words have consequences. I think it was President Clinton who said that we should be mindful of our words because they fall on the serious and delirious alike. And that is when you say something crazy, most serious-minded individuals will recognize it for being a little absurd and probably not something that needs to be acted upon. But if you're delirious, you may take what Robert Spencer suggests and say that, oh, if Islam is a theological war doctrine against me, then I better take up arms and go fight them. And that's what we're trying to highlight, is that there's a lot of irresponsible rhetoric coming from conservatives like Robert Spencer. And in the case of Anders Breivik, he, of course, is solely responsible for the terrorism that he committed. But what we did learn is that he was influenced and motivated by the writings of the Islamophobia Network. And we have a responsibility to be more cautious in how we describe these threats. I think, as I was trying to suggest earlier, there is a rational threat, trying to identify the very small number of people who would be willing to commit terrorism in the name of Islam, versus the irrational threat. The people like Glenn Beck who say, well, 10% of the world's Muslim population must be terrorist. 10% would be hundreds of millions of people. And that's the kind of irresponsible rhetoric we need to tamp down on, because it can fall on the serious and delirious alike, and somebody may try to use that kind of language to commit ridiculous and terrorist and violent acts.
0: Faz Shakir, I want to thank you very much for being with us, author of the report Fear, Inc., The Roots of the Islamophobia Network in America. Faz Shakir is with thinkprogress.org and the Center for American Progress. He is vice president there. This is Democracy Now! When we come back, one of the first casualties of the attacks on 9/11 almost 10 years ago was honored this weekend. Father Michael Judge will learn about his life. Stay with us.
6: Final rights. Father Mike, comfort all Muslim, Christian, Jew alike.

0: several thousand folks were trapped above the Holocaust. Many thousands more escaping from that fate. Ever passing them, ascending, were our rescuers. Men so brave with no thought to hesitate. Father Judge, Father Judge.
1: The Ballad of Father Judge by George D. H. Hertzberg. This is Democracy Now!, democracynow.org. 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
1: War and Peace Report. Above me, a helicopter is hovering overhead. We're just at the port in Oslo, Norway. I am standing just in front of Oslo City Hall, where the 2012 Nobel Peace Prize ceremony has just wrapped up. People are now coming out. Not far from here is the Museum of Resistance, the Norwegians who resisted the Nazis in World War II. Well, on Sunday, hundreds of Norwegians held a torchlit march in Oslo to criticize the selection of the European Union for the Nobel Peace Prize. Just before the march, I sat down with Hedda Longmyr, the director of the Norwegian Peace Council.
3: I was very surprised, and I was surprised because not long ago, we also had a strong negative reaction to the prize in 2009 when Obama received it. Last year, when it was given to Tavakkol Karman and Bowie and Sirleaf Johnson, we maybe naively hoped that the Nobel Committee was on better thoughts and had better intentions with the prize. However, it was a big disappointment for us because we believe that this year's prize contradicts with Nobel's will and the intentions for the prize.
4: What is Alfred Nobel's will? What does it say?
3: It says that the award should be given to the person that has done most or best for disarmament, for fraternity, and for the organization of peace congresses the last year. If you look at the EU, EU is, of course, no single actor. It's not a person. They haven't done that much for peace the last year, and they are actively facilitating armament processes which contradict with the disarmament component in Nobel's will.
4: How are they facilitating armaments?
3: Well, the member states of the EU, they have had an enormous increase in the weapon industry. This goes for Turkey, it goes for, well, particularly it goes for Germany. The EU member countries also represent about one-third of the global arms export in the world. And there are nuclear weapons placed in five different EU countries. What the EU as an institution does to facilitate this is through something called the ICT directive that was introduced this year. So the year they're receiving the Nobel Peace Prize, they are launching a directive that facilitates weapon industry and export through making the industry a part of the internal market, which means that it's much easier for the EU member countries to avoid their national legislators on this. So it's liberalizing the conditions for weapon production and export.
4: And how clearly are you heard in Norway when you speak out? Explain how the Nobel Peace Prize is decided.
3: The Nobel Committee consists of five members appointed by Parliament, and it's in a very closed and confidential process that not a lot of voices are members of or included in at all. What we do is that we comment on this on an annual basis, trying to invite the Nobel Committee to a debate on how to come back to the fundament that this prize was built on in the very beginning, which it seems that the Nobel Committee is moving further and further away from. In that sense, we have fairly easy access to media. We do a lot of public debate work, and we do a lot of pure informational work because a lot of the people in Norway don't necessarily know so much about Nobel's will or know so much about the Nobel Committee or know so much about the criteria for the prize. So one of our main tasks also in this period of time is to inform about this, to wake public consciousness and to wake public mobilization.
4: Why did you oppose President Obama receiving the Nobel Peace Prize in 2009? And do you feel the same way about him today in 2012?
3: Well, opposing in 2009 was very easy. He was, at that time, he was a state leader, commander-in-chief, waging two wars in Afghanistan and Iraq, increasing military troops in Afghanistan, waging two wars that we were principally against and that were not going well at all. And in that sense, that was a very clear paradox. You're basically, you're giving the Peace Prize to a warrior. And during his speech, when he came to Norway and held his Peace Prize speech on December 10th, he actually used the word war more often than he used the word peace, which is also kind of illustrating what kind of real political atmosphere he's a part of, and that this is... Not only is it different from, but it's incompatible with the intentions of the prize and the guidelines for the prize.
4: Finally, you've talked about the European Union militarizing the world. On the issue of the austerity programs that have been imposed on southern European countries, can you talk about your concerns there?
3: Well, when it comes to the packages to Greece, for instance, the EU is dictating major cuts in certain parts of their national budgets, but at the same time, they're delivering a premise that is that Greece is not to reduce their weapon import, which means that relatively, EU is dictating an armament process in Greece in a situation where they are severely suffering, and there are extremely many different obstacles and dilemmas to be handled. And in that sense, the weapon import, it's not reflecting security political need even, but it's a waste of money. And it's leading to a rearmament process in Greece that nobody is really served with. And this is also, yeah, just one of many examples of how the EU, through this, is facilitating the weapon flow and arms economy and arms profit.
4: Finally, can you tell us about the building that your window overlooks?
3: Yes, this is the governmental building that was attacked on July 22nd, 2011, where eight people were killed by Anders Behring Breivik, the terrorist that later attacked and killed 69 young Labour Party youth in the island called Utøya. And I also think that the physical closeness of those acts of extremism and those acts of brutal violence also is a constant reminder for us working here in the Peace House of what kind of forces we are up against and have to continue working against also in the time to come.
1: That's Hedda Langemyr, the director of the Norwegian Peace Council, speaking yesterday, just before the peace protest. She also attended the 2012 Nobel Peace Prize ceremony today, right behind me at Oslo City Hall. The ceremony has just ended. About 20 heads of state in Europe and heads of government are now conducting a working lunch before the big banquet at the Grand Hotel. This is Democracy Now!, democracynow.org. Democracy Now!, democracynow.org, The War and Peace Report. I'm Amy Goodman in New York, joined by Democracy Now! Co-host Juan Gonzalez in New Brunswick, New Jersey. Hi, Juan.
2: Hi, Amy, and welcome to all of our listeners and viewers across the country and around the world.
4: Well, 20 years ago today, President George W. Bush visited the National Cathedral in Washington to remember the victims of the September 11th attacks. He vowed to, quote, answer these attacks and rid the world of evil, unquote. The U.S. bombing and occupation of Afghanistan would begin less than a month later, beginning 20 years of endless war. According to the Cost of War Project, the wars launched by the United States following 9/11 have killed an estimated 929,000 people in Afghanistan, Pakistan, Iraq, Syria, Yemen, and elsewhere.
1: The true death toll may never be known, but the vast majority of the victims have been Muslim. Today, we're going to look at Islamophobia, how it has driven U.S. foreign policy and its impact at home. We're joined by Rutgers University Professor Deepa Kumar. She's the author of Islamophobia and the Politics of Empire 20 Years After 9/11. It's an updated version of her book, which examined how George W. Bush's so-called war on terror ushered in a new era of anti-Muslim racism. Professor Kumar, welcome back to Democracy Now! I'm so sorry you have to come back to deal with this issue 20 years after the 9/11 attacks. Now, you do a deep dive into centuries of history going back to Spain. But if you could start off now in this 20th anniversary of the 9/11 attacks by talking about what drives the Islamophobia. You say this is about racism. It's not about religious bigotry.
3: Absolutely right, Amy. And before I get started, I just want to say a huge thank you to you, Juan, and the team at Democracy Now! For doing such important and ethical journalism, especially in troubling times like this. So my argument basically is that it's not enough to understand Islamophobia simply as hate crimes, although hate crimes do exist. It's not enough to understand it as religious intolerance or microaggressions or hate speech and so on, although we do know that all this exists. But to look at the roots of where it comes from, because what happens when you don't do that is that people accept the rhetoric coming from people at the top of society. So Bush argued, for instance, this is not a war on Islam, it's about the extremists. Obama, who was an extremely sophisticated orator, talked about how Muslims are such a deep part of American society, that Muslim civilizations have contributed to world history and so on. And people accept that rhetoric and don't see how post 9/11 and even before that, there has been a systematic targeting of people who are Muslim. So let me give some examples of how the security establishment works and why deep-seated racism is what drives these policies. So if you look at the FBI's entrapment policy, right, the FBI sends agents provocateurs into Muslim communities to entrap vulnerable people with things like, you know, giving them cash to set up these plots. And of course, immediately after they set it up, they nab them. What's the logic here? The logic is that all Muslims are potential terrorists, and therefore we should nab them before they do anything, right? You look at Obama's counter-radicalization program, the CVE program, and it's about trying to recruit people from the Muslim community, imams, school teachers, coaches, and so on, to spy on their own community. Again, the idea is that there are people in the Muslim community that we should nab before they do anything. Same with the ubiquitous surveillance program, right? Now, there are some people who would say, oh, that's just smart security policy. But if the shoe were on the other foot, I think there'd be howls of anger. Take, for instance, you know, Michael Wade Page, Dylan Roof. These are people who've committed hate crimes. But there's no corresponding, you know, program with the FBI or local police departments to go into white communities and spy on them because they can produce people like this, right? There is no program to entrap them before they do anything. If anything, the Second Amendment rights of far-right-wing groups of militias and neo-Nazis are respected. So that's why it's important to see that racism is baked into the security logic of the national security state in the US, as well as in terms of how it operates abroad, because if we don't understand where something is coming from, we can't target its roots and therefore dismantle it.
2: Well, Deepa, I wanted to ask you, you go into some of the historical roots of Islamophobia. Most people think it's just a modern phenomenon, but if you could talk a little bit about going back to the earliest days of the construction of the Western empires and going all the way back to Spain during the first contact, let's say, with the New World and the And the wars then between the Muslim world and the Western world.
3: Absolutely. So a lot of people think of Islamophobia as a post 9/11 phenomenon, but it has a much longer history, both in the US as well as in Europe. Now, I cut against one argument that this goes back all the way to the Crusades. That's not true. The modern notion of race and of racism actually begins in the 1500s and beyond. And the context really is this, which is that Spain and Portugal emerge as one of the key leading empires in the era of mercantile imperialism. Now, keep in mind, through the bulk of the Middle Ages, right, it is Muslim empires, it is the Chinese, it is the Indians who are prominent on the world stage, and, you know, Europe is relatively backward. So the idea that you could have, you know, some sort of inferior Muslim race be even thought about at the time made no sense when these people had such incredible cultural and political accomplishments. In the early modern era, the Ottomans were seen as the key enemy, but by no means were they racialized as inferior because they were so powerful, right? So in many quarters in Europe, they were seen as Europeans as a sort, but nevertheless, as these European nations emerge from what's called the Dark Ages and turn to the oceans, they are battling this powerful land-based empire. And that's the context in which domestically as well as internationally, the idea of race comes into being. So there are blood purity laws that start to get used first against Jews and later against Muslims. This is the first sort of biological notion of race. It's the idea that even if you convert from Islam or Judaism to Christianity, your blood was impure. This never used to exist. Earlier in the Middle Ages, if you converted, even if you were considered an enemy, you were accepted as part of the Christian community. That changed quite decisively after 1492, when Jews were expelled and seen as less than, right? But at the same, and this happens to Muslims as well, they are also expelled in the early 17th century. But it's a very nascent form of racism. It's not the full-blown version that we see after the Enlightenment, the philosophical and intellectual movement of the 17th and 18th century. Why? Because it's contradictory. On the one hand, there is this notion that these people are impure and so forth, but not a sense of inferiority, because Spain, Portugal, Britain, France have to deal with these powerful North African empires as well as the Ottomans. And so it's very contradictory in that sense. So it's the roots of this notion of, you know, a radical alterity of this other, of, you know, Muslims as other, but it doesn't get fully developed until the era of colonialism in the 19th century.
2: And could you talk as well about the roots of Islamophobia in the U.S. before 9/11, especially in the 60s and 70s?
3: Yeah. So quick history before that, which is that Edward Said talks about Orientalism, which is a body of knowledge which is used to enable European colonialism in North Africa, in the Middle East, in India, right? This composite Oriental is created as a figure to be dominated, to be understood and dominated. Now, some of that language, you know, the U.S. is a settler colonial state based on the movement of, you know, Anglo settlers into the U.S. Some of that seeps in to the U.S. as well. But interestingly, the first major Muslim population to be brought to the U.S. are West African enslaved people who are Muslims. But they were not targeted for their religion. In fact, you know, scholarship shows that they occupied a space between black and white because they were educated. And it's not until the early 20th century that black Muslims are targeted for being Muslims. But to zoom ahead to the period you asked about, Juan, essentially, there are very contradictory notions about Muslims, about Arabs, and so on, all the way up until the Second World War. That's when the U.S.
5: replaces France and Britain as one of the key imperial powers in the North Africa, in the Middle East, in South Asia, and elsewhere. And that's when you start to see a process by which first Arab Americans are created as terrorist threats, and then Iranians after the Iranian Revolution, and then South Asians. And the particular moment that scholars point to is the Munich incident of 1972, when a Palestinian group takes Israeli athletes hostage, and in the case and in the context of a rescue attempt, murders all of them. And this is, you know, a really grisly event that's covered by the media worldwide. What happens in the U.S.? Nixon actually now sees all Arab Americans as responsible for the Munich incident and begins programs of surveillance such as Operation Boulder, which is modeled on the infamous COINTELPRO. And from then on, the idea that this is a suspect population, that these are potential terrorists, has been the way in which the security establishment has functioned.
1: So now let's take it to 9/11. And I wanted to use one story that sort of illustrates what happened right after. The remarkable story of Salman Hamdani. He was a Pakistani New York City police cadet who died on September 11, 2001, after he raced to Ground Zero to try to save lives at the World Trade Center. Even though Salman was singled out by former President Bush and mentioned by name in the Patriot Act as a hero, the New York Post and other right-wing media outlets falsely claimed he was a possible terrorist on the run. The Post ran an article headlined, "Missing or Hiding? Mystery of NYPD Cadet from Pakistan." His remains were later found at Ground Zero. On the eve of the second anniversary of the World Trade Center attacks on September 11, 2003, I interviewed his mom, Talat Hamdani.
6: 3 days before going to Mecca. And then the day we were leaving, these reporters came home. You know, first the New York Post guy came home, and then shortly later, you know, the Daily News guy came, and then I think the Newsday. So I asked them, you know, why are you all here again? Now what happened? It was a month later, October 11th. So I says, what happened? What brings you back to our house? So they told us there's a flyer circulating amongst the NYPD with your son's cadet picture on it. If anyone has seen him, to come forward, we need some information about him. And then we left for Mecca, and when we were there, my sisters told us that, you know, this is what the newspaper, the Post printed a very horrible heading, you know, missing or hiding, and amongst the news, that the way they presented it, it had, you know, insinuations that he was seen near the at 11 a.m. he was seen near the Midtown Tunnel, and is he really hiding? Most probably, is he really missing? He's not missing, but he's hiding, and he could be one of the terrorists. I have that article.
7: And so what came of this, missing or hiding, suggesting that he was a terrorist? What did the authorities do then, and how did you feel?
6: The authorities, what authorities? Who would take action? Who do you think should take action against the newspaper? You tell me.
1: So that is the mother of Talat Hamdani, the mother of Salman Hamdani. So let's use that as a way to talk about what happened after 9/11. Not only the attitude to Muslims in the United States, but the whole shaping of U.S. foreign policy, the attacks on Afghanistan and Iraq and beyond.
5: Well, thank you for, you know, bringing to light stories like this. It was mostly activists in New York City and around the area who were involved in defense campaigns around, you know, people who were just disappeared, thrown into jail, not allowed to talk to a lawyer even, not allowed to speak to their family. And it's so important to talk about the thousands of people who've been detained, imprisoned, or deported to see the full force of what actually happened, based on the presumption that you're guilty. Just because you're Muslim, you're guilty, and then you have to, you know, be proven innocent. This logic is called preemptive prosecution. But on the international national stage, essentially what the U.S. did is that the war in Afghanistan, which was the first sort of, you know, intervention to in the war on terror, it was sold not simply as we've got to go root out terrorism and get Osama bin Laden and all the rest of it, but it was sold to the U.S. public as rescuing Afghan women. Now, there's no doubt that women in Afghanistan, particularly in the cities, had suffered tremendously under the Taliban regime. But this was not newsworthy. A study I did with a colleague found that the broadcast news media, you know, television, radio, and so on, barely dedicated, you know, a couple of dozen stories in the year before 9/11. But all of a sudden, when people like Laura Bush, when Colin Powell are all talking about how the war on terror is also a war to liberate women and for human rights and so forth, you start to see tremendous media coverage, right? 900-something stories in a matter of a few months. And unfortunately, feminist organizations also signed on to the war on terror. And colleagues of mine in women and gender studies departments also have noted how, you know, people gave their consent to what was going to be 20 years of a horrible situation for all people in Afghanistan, but also for women. We know.